Jazz on WGVU is singer Cecile McLaurin-Sylvant with Leftover. Her new album is with Every Breath I Take on the Nonesuch label, and it featured the Metropole Orchestra from the Netherlands, conducted by Jules Buckley and arranged by Darcy James Argue. We heard Ardrashur Purkumate on the tenor saxophone with Sketches of Cedar, and that featured Julian Borkowski on trumpet and Winston Matsushito at the piano with David Caballero on bass and Graham Valette on the drums. The album introducing Ardrashur. And before that, we heard from Lakeisha Benjamin on alto saxophone with New World from her latest album, We Dream, from the Artwork Records label, with Oscar Perez at the piano, Elias Bailey on bass, and Jonathan Barber, the drummer. I'm Scott Van De Werf. Now it's bass player John Clayton in a duet with his son, pianist Gerald Clayton. This is called Nail in Need here on WGVU.

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0: Jazz on WGVU, and that was singer Doye with Where to Be. It's from her latest album that's called Stay With Me, and it featured Ty Palmer on trumpet and Barclay Moffett on tenor sax. Before that, we heard Jun Ida on the trumpet and the composer of Next Time from his new album Bellflower on the OA2 label, with Chris McCarthy at the piano. Also, Julio Xavier Seto on bass and John Cook Kim, the drummer. Before that, John Clayton, piano, with his son Gerald Clayton, or no, John Clayton on bass, and his son Gerald Clayton at the piano with Nail in Need from the album 2-0 Duo. And some tracks feature singer Renee Marie. I'm Scott Vandewerf. Tonight, mostly clear, low 62 degrees. An air quality alert for Wednesday, also sunny, a high 87 degrees.
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Jazz on WGVU and Bobby Hutcherson on the vibraphone with Little B's Poem, an original composition. And that's from his album called Components from Blue Note 1966. James Spalding on flute with Freddie Hubbard on trumpet, Herbie Hancock piano, Ron Carter on bass, Joe Chambers the drummer. We heard trumpeter Freddie Hubbard and his original Ariitis. It's from the album Ready for Freddie, also Blue Note, this one from 1962. With Bernard McKinney on the euphonium, Wayne Shorter on tenor sax, McCoy Tyner at the piano, Art Davis on bass, and Elvin Jones, the drummer. I'm Scott Van De Werf. Now it's the Black Art Jazz Collective. It's All Right here on WGVU.

That was pianist Luke Carlos O'Reilly with Little Man. It's from the album Leave the Gate Open on the Imani Records label. We heard Black Art Jazz Collective with It's All Right, composed by Jeremy Pelt, who was on trumpet. Grand Rapids native Xavier Davis at the piano, Vicente Archer bass, and Jonathan Blake drums. Also in the front line, Wayne Escoffery saxophone, James Burton III on the trombone. The album Truth to Power, it's from the High Note label. Tonight, mostly clear, low 62 degrees. Wednesday, an air quality alert day, also sunny, a high 87. This is WGVU-FM Allendale, WGVS-FM Whitehall, listener-supported public radio from Grand Valley State University. I'm Scott Vandewerf with Helen Sung Big Band and Convergence.

That was the new Jazz Underground, Tell Me How You Do, featuring Abdias Armenteros on saxophone and vocals, Sebastian Rios on bass, and TJ Riddick, the drummer. The album is called Hoodies. It's on the Artwork Records label. We heard Richard Barata on drums with Embraceable You, with Vincent Herring alto sax, Paul Bolenback guitar, Michael Getz on bass. The album Another Kind of Bird on the Savant Records label, a tribute to Charlie Parker, known for his great versions of Embraceable You. We began with Convergence from the Helen Sung Big Band, and Helen featured at the piano. She was the composer, Alex Norris on trumpet, John Ellis soloing on tenor sax. The album Oracles, it's on the Sunnyside label. I'm Scott Vandewerf, and this is Jazz on WGVU, and now flugelhorn player Rick Braun with Feels So Good, Chuck Mangione.

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0: Jennifer Madsen singing Besame Mucho, featuring David Halliday on saxophone, and Jennifer Madsen's latest album, Girl Talk, on the Sing Baby label. We heard Conrad Herwig on trombone with Gijira. That's a Chick Corea composition, and it translates to country woman. Also, it's a form of Cuban music. Here featuring Alex Norris on trumpet, Craig Handy on flute, Bill O'Connell piano, Ruben Rodriguez on the bass, and Robbie Amin drums, Mauricio Herrera on the percussion. The album, The Latin Side of Chick Corea. Before that, we heard the flugelhorn of Rick Braun, Feels So Good, the Chuck Mangione classic. Tony Polizzi featured on guitar with Daryl Williams bass, Gordon Campbell on the drums, and Lenny Castro percussion. Also Richard Elliott saxophone. The album is called Rick Braun Plays Chuck Mangione. We do have an air quality alert day for tomorrow, Wednesday. Tonight, mostly clear, a low 62 degrees. Tomorrow, sunny, a high 87 degrees.
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Charles Mingus on bass and the composer of Better Get It In Your Soul from the 1959 classic album Mingus Ah-Um from the Columbia label. Variety of players, including Booker Irvin on tenor saxophone and Jimmy Nepper on trombone, Horace Parlin at the piano, Danny Richman the drummer. We heard Miles Davis Quintet, My Funny Valentine, from the album Cookin' with the Miles Davis Quintet from Prestige, 1957. It's actually a quartet track with just Miles on trumpet, Red Garland piano, Paul Chambers on bass, and Philly Joe Jones drums with John Coltrane sitting out. I'm Scott Van De Werf, now with singer Julie Kelly with Early Morning Rain here on WGVU. It's the music of Gordon Lightfoot.

That was Sula No Jazz Orchestra with L'Illusionista, featuring Song Yi Jian on voice. The album is Nomad. We also heard from Julie Kelly singing a Gordon Lightfoot song, Early Morning Rain. It's from her album, Freedom Jazz Dance. Tonight, mostly clear skies, a low 62 degrees. We have an air quality alert for Wednesday, otherwise sunny and a high 87 degrees. Wednesday night, a chance of showers. After 2 a.m., increasing clouds, a low 67 degrees. Thursday, a chance of showers and thunderstorms. And Thursday night, mostly cloudy, a high 84, a low 64 degrees. And Friday, partly sunny, a high 83 degrees. For Saturday, mostly sunny, a high 86. 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I'm Scott Vandewerf with the Paul Keller Orchestra. This is Summer Nights.

Jazz on WGVU and Charles Chen at the piano with You Send Me, with Felix Lemurel on guitar, Bill Crow on bass, and Steve Little drums. The album The Long Way Home, it's from the Cellar Music label. We heard In Walked Horace, a J.J. Johnson composition from trombone player Alton Sencalar. And that featured Michael Deese on baritone saxophone, Art Hirahara piano, Boris Kozlov bass, and Gary Kirkazo drums, Alex Acuna percussion. The album is Natural Rhythm from the Positone Records label. In Walked Horace, a play on the tune In Walked Bud, the Thelonious Monk tune about Bud Powell. This is, I'm assuming, about Horace Silver. We began with the Paul Keller Orchestra and Summer Nights from the album Thank You Notes, the music of Greg Hill. He wrote the music and Sarah D'Angelo wrote the lyrics. She was the singer and played clarinet with Carrie Kocher featured on vibraphone. I'm Scott Van De Werf. Now it's the Reed Hoysen Project, Sweet Love of Mine, here on WGVU.

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Catherine Russell, Never Too Old to Swing. It's from her album Live at Jazz at Lincoln Center from the Dot Time Records label with a variety of players, including...

0: on the trombone, John Allred. We heard John Eric Kelso on trumpet, Matt Munisteri on the guitar, among others. Django Festival All-Stars before that, Lovely Wife from their album Evolution from the Motema label, featuring Samson Schmidt on guitar. He was the composer. Pierre Blanchard on the violin and Ludovic Behrer on the accordion, among others. The Reed Hoisin Project got things started. Sweet Love of Mine with Keith Bishop on saxophone, Dan Wilson guitar, Billy Test at the piano, Tony DePaulis on bass, Hugo Cruz on percussion, and the leader, Reed Hoisin drums, the album Home. I'm Scott Van De Werf. Tonight, mostly clear skies, a low 62 degrees, and Wednesday, sunny, a high 87 degrees. Also Wednesday, an air quality alert.
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3: You know, sometimes we're not prepared for adversity. When it happens, sometimes we're caught short. We don't know exactly how to handle it when it comes up. Sometimes we don't know just what to do when adversity takes over. And I have advice for all of us. I got it from our pianist, Joe Zawinul, who wrote this tune. And it sounds like what you're supposed to say when you have that kind of problem. It's called mercy, mercy, mercy.

That was Horace Silver Quintet's song For My Father, which is also the title of the album from 1964 from the Blue Note label, with Carmel Jones on trumpet, Joe Henderson tenor sax, Teddy Smith on bass, and Roger Humphreys drums, the leader and composer Horace Silver at the piano. We also heard from Cannonball Adderley on alto saxophone, Mercy, Mercy, Mercy. And that featured Nat Adderley on cornet, the composer Joe Zawinul on keyboard, with Victor Gaskin bass and Roy McCurdy drums. The album Mercy, Mercy, Mercy, live at the club. It's from Capitol Records, 1967. Actually recorded at Capitol Studios. I'm Scott Van De Werf, and this is Jazz on WGVU, streaming at WGVUnews.org with Tierney Sutton and San Gabriel 7. This is The In-Between.

And that was Charles McPherson on alto saxophone, Come Rain or Come Shine, with Terrell Stafford on trumpet, Jeb Patton piano, David Wong bass, and Billy Drummond, the drummer, from the album Reverence on the Smoke Sessions label, recorded live at the Smoke Jazz Club. We also heard Tierney Sutton and San Gabriel 7 with the In Between from the album Good People. Tonight, mostly clear skies, a low 62 degrees, and sunny for Wednesday with a high 87 degrees, also an air quality alert for Wednesday. Chance of showers and thunderstorms, or showers rather, not thunderstorms, Wednesday night, a low 67 degrees, but showers and thunderstorms are Thursday and Thursday night, with a high 84, a low 64 degrees, and Friday partly sunny, a high 83 degrees. 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I'm Scott Vandewerf with Jenny Klukin on the marimba. This is Take 5.

Last night I had the strangest dream. Singer Marlena Mortensen, Christian Sands at the piano, also Thomas Overson bass, and Rasmus Kilber's drums. The album is called Marlena and Christian. It's on Stunt Records. We also heard Carlos Enrique's Big Band with Green Chimneys, the Thelonious Monk composition, with Chris Lewis on tenor sax, Marshall Gilkes trombone, Michael Rodriguez trumpet, and the leader Carlos Enriquez featured on bass from the album Monk Conclave. We began with Jenny Klukin on marimba, a version of Take Five, and this is from the album Marimba Standard with Chris Olson guitar, Chris Bates on bass, and Mark Walk the drummer. I'm Scott Van De Werf. Now it's Emmett Cohen at the piano, Eternal Glimpse, here on WGVU.

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0: That was Steve Wilson playing the alto saxophone, How Long, and it's from the album Enduring Sonnets on Smoke Sessions. It's a Bill Lee composition. Joe Locke on vibraphone, Renee Rosnes piano, Jay Anderson bass, and Kendrick Scott the drummer. Jeremy Pelt on trumpet before that, and the composer of Fathers and Daughters from the album Our Community Will Not Be Erased from the High Note label, with Orrin Evans piano, Buster Williams bass, and Lenny White the drummer. We began with an original from Emmett Cohen at the piano called Eternal Glimpse, with Tavon Pennicott on tenor sax, Jeremy Pelt again on trumpet, Yasushi Nakamura bass, and Joe Farnsworth the drummer. The album Universal Truth, it's on the Mac Avenue label. It's a tribute to both John Coltrane and Miles Davis. I'm Scott Van De Werf. Tonight, mostly clear skies, a low 62 degrees, an air quality alert for Wednesday, and otherwise sunny, a high 87.
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2: 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Thank you.

Duke Ellington and his orchestra, Jeeps Blues, featuring Johnny Hodges on alto saxophone from Ellington Newport 56 on Columbia. We heard the Dave Brubeck Quartet with Blue Rondo a la Turk, Dave Brubeck, the composer, at the piano, Paul Desmond on alto saxophone, Eugene Wright on bass, and Joe Morello drums. The album Time Out, also Columbia, that one from 1959. I'm Scott Van De Werf with singer John Doakes. Suddenly.

That was Wynn Pongsakorn on trumpet, Time Has Changed, also featuring David Hazeltine at the piano, and Time Has Changed, also the name of the album. We heard John Doak singing Suddenly from his album, Our Day. I'm Scott Van De Werf. Mostly clear skies tonight, a low 62 degrees, and Wednesday sunny, a high 87 degrees. Also Wednesday, an air quality alert. And Wednesday night showers after 2 a.m., a low 67 degrees. And Thursday and Thursday night showers and thunderstorms, a high 84, a low 64 degrees. Stick around. The music will continue.

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3: The Michigan Department of Health and Human Services is awarding nearly $3.75 million to 12 organizations throughout the state.
4: City Councilman Eddie Polk says the three lifeguards who revived the mayor's husband are now some of the city's most popular employees.
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0: In the video announcement, Dolly Parton says she's written brand new songs specifically for this musical.
1: Now, this isn't about a story about sparkle and shine on the outside. It's about where I really come from, what I've lived, what I've lost, what I've loved, and how I found my way and told it in my own words and through the music that's been part of me every step of the journey.
0: Dolly, a true original musical, will premiere at Broadway's St. James Theater. Previews begin December 7th with opening night set for January 19th, which also happens to be Dolly Parton's 81st birthday.
2: Jolene, Jolene, Jolene, Jolene, I'm begging of you, please don't take my man.
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4: In the WGVU newsroom, I'm Phil Dawson. A majority of Democrats and Republicans in Michigan agree tariffs are having an impact on affordability in the state. According to a new survey, WGVU's Patrick Center reports people in both parties believe Trump administration tariffs are contributing to inflation.
5: The Michigan Smart Trade Alliance commissioned a survey conducted by Lansing-based Epic MRA in mid-June. It reached 600 likely November voters, 80% of them by cell phone. When asked if they think tariffs are contributing to inflation and what is considered to be an affordability problem for many Michiganders, a majority

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1: In Grand Rapids, Colin Jackson reports her opponent, Abdul El Sayed, said her views are guided by big money donors.
2: Former Wayne County Health Director Dr. Abdul El Sayed spent much of the debate criticizing his opponent, Congresswoman Haley Stevens, for the millions of dollars from outside money groups benefiting her campaign.
3: You've probably seen ad after ad after ad. Not one of those ads was brought to you by the Congresswoman's campaign. All of them brought to you by corporate PACs and AIPAC trying to buy a politician.
2: Stevens argued any support is based on her record delivering for the state. She accused El Sayed of hiding his personal finances and relying on slogans.
4: My head is down doing the work for the people of Michigan who need the work to be done. We do not need a celebrity senator. We need a workhorse.
2: The candidates did agree on issues like ensuring billionaires pay more in taxes. I'm Colin Jackson in Grand Rapids.
1: Clergy members from several West Michigan congregations are joining the Faith Is Us movement to protect voting rights ahead of the November election. North Kent Presbyterian pastor Karen Fitz-LaBarge is president of the West Michigan Clergy Action. She says they're hosting de-escalation and rapid response training and coordinating clergy presence at polling places.
5: This is the beginning of a movement. This is the beginning of average people standing up and say, hey, we would like more accessibility to the vote instead of less.
1: Fitz-LaBarge says the Faith Is Us Coalition is hosting events in Grand Rapids, Lansing, and Detroit. There are now over 700 cases of cyclospora infection in Michigan. Mac O'Jelinowski reports the state health department is still looking for the source of the outbreak.
6: Cyclospora is a parasite that can cause prolonged diarrhea, stomach discomfort, nausea, and fatigue. Health departments are now trying to figure out where the parasite entered the food supply. Jackson County Health Officer Matthew Budd says the process starts with confirmed lab results.
7: We reach out to every individual that tests positive, and we go through a food history of the last week or more with these people.
6: Bud says people with diarrhea lasting more than a few days should contact a medical provider and ask about testing.
7: There's not really any other symptoms that are going to help distinguish this illness with other type of foodborne illnesses. So that testing is really critical if that diarrhea lasts more than a few days to talk to your provider and actually get tested.
6: So far, health officials have not identified the source, but they're reminding people to wash produce thoroughly to prevent spread. I'm Mako Jelinowski.
1: Southeast Grand Rapids southbound Beltline is one lane after Burton Street. Expect delays there this morning. Also southeast of Grand Haven, 144th Avenue and Lincoln Street intersection is now closed for a month. A new traffic circle is under construction. Sunny today, a high in the upper 80s. Tonight, a slight chance of showers and storms, a low around 70. Cloudy tomorrow, rain and storms possible, a high in the mid-80s. Tomorrow night, chance of showers and storms, cloudy, a low in the mid-60s. Sunny Friday, a high in the mid-80s. Friday night, partly cloudy, low in the mid-60s. Sunny Saturday, high in the upper 80s.
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10: It's Morning Edition from NPR News. Amy Martinez in Los Angeles, California.
11: And I'm Michelle Martin in Washington, D.C. Good morning. The International Olympic Committee has opened the door to Russia's return to competition in time for the Los Angeles Summer Games in 2028.
10: The decision is described as provisional, and it comes as Russian missile strikes are killing civilians deep inside Ukraine. And there are also questions about doping by Russian athletes.
11: NPR's Brian Mann is with us to tell us more about this. Good morning, Brian.
12: Good morning, Michelle.
11: So why is the IOC welcoming Russia back now?
12: Yeah, IOC officials have signaled for a long time they were increasingly uncomfortable with these sanctions. Athletes compete in the Olympics from numerous countries that are at war, but after Russia's full-scale invasion of Ukraine in 2022, the IOC hit Russia and Belarus with tough sanctions. So speaking at a press conference yesterday, IOC President Kirsten

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2: In the WGVU newsroom, I'm Phil Dawson. A majority of Democrats and Republicans in Michigan agree tariffs are having an impact on affordability in the state. According to a new survey, WGVU's Patrick Center reports people in both parties believe Trump administration tariffs are contributing to inflation.
3: The Michigan Smart Trade Alliance commissioned a survey conducted by Lansing-based Epic MRA in mid-June. It reached 600 likely November voters, 80% of them by cell phone. When asked if they think tariffs are contributing to inflation and what is considered to be an affordability problem for many Michiganders, a majority, 74%, responded yes and 21% no. When asked who ultimately pays the cost for those imposed tariffs, a majority, 76%, said the American consumer, 10% foreign companies exporting goods to the United States, 9% said American companies importing goods, and 5% were undecided. When asked which of Michigan's industries were experiencing the greatest impact, the top three were farmers at 25%, the auto industry and retailers each receiving 17%, and 16% said manufacturers. Of those responding to the survey, 41%

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1: To be done. We do not need a celebrity senator. We need a workhorse.
2: The candidates did agree on issues like ensuring billionaires pay more in taxes. I'm Colin Jackson in Grand Rapids.
3: Republican candidates for governor are scheduled to debate tonight in Detroit. Fox 2 will carry the confrontation between Congressman John James, former Attorney General Mike Cox, and businessman Perry Johnson. Ahead of the debate, Cox took a shot at John James and his family business.
4: He's a trust fund baby. Look at his congressional records. And he got that company from his dad, and he turned it around and has used it to import 921 shipments from China in the past 4 years.
3: A spokesman for John James says Cox does not understand imports and exports, and his accusations are false and embarrassing. Clergy members from several West Michigan congregations are joining the Faith Is Us movement to protect voting rights ahead of the November election. North Kent Presbyterian pastor Karen Fitz LaBarge is president of West Michigan Clergy Action. She says they're hosting de-escalation and rapid response training and coordinating clergy presence at polling places.
5: This is the beginning of a movement. This is the beginning of average people standing up and say, hey, we would like more accessibility to the vote instead of less.
3: Fitz LaBarge says the Faith Is Us Coalition is hosting events in Grand Rapids, Lansing, and Detroit. The Trump administration's Justice Department says they're sending monitors to East Lansing, Lansing, and Detroit to watch over the August primary. Rick Pluta reports those are areas with a high number of Democratic voters.
6: The Justice Department is placing the monitors in three high Democratic turnout jurisdictions. The Michigan Republican Party chair says it makes sense to use the August primary as a test run for observing polling sites in the general election. Lansing officials replied anyone is welcome to observe its elections processes as long as they don't interfere with voters or election workers. They also say claims about difficult or abnormal voting practices are, quote, simply false. Michigan Attorney General Dana Nessel and Secretary of State Jocelyn Benson say the Justice Department has made requests for the state's official list of registered voters. They say those requests are unlawful and predicated on baseless accusations of misconduct. I'm Rick Pluta.
3: Southeast Grand Rapids, watch out for delays. Southbound Beltline, where it is one lane after Burton Street. Sunny today, a high in the upper 80s. Cloudy tomorrow, rain and storms possible, a high in the mid-80s.
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8: It's Morning Edition from NPR News. I'm Michelle Martin in Washington, D.C.
9: And I'm A. Martinez in Los Angeles, California. Fans sitting down to a World Cup match at Boston Stadium, typically known as Gillette Stadium, noticed little squares of blue tape on their seat backs, perfectly sized to cover up the name of the shaving company. That is just one example of how hard venues have to work to satisfy FIFA's demand for no free advertising at the World Cup. Host cities must deliver what's called a clean stadium. No logos, no ads for anything other than official FIFA sponsors. And in a world where stadiums are also billboards for brands, that can be a tall order. Here to talk about this is Andrew Rome, professor of marketing at Loyola Marymount University. So yeah, these stadiums go through great lengths to try and make these changes. For example, San Francisco Bay Area Stadium, typically known as Levi Stadium, they go beyond just the signage on the outside. They're actually covering the logos of the brand names of the ketchup bottles in the press box. That is quite the feat. So why is FIFA such a stickler about all this?
10: Yeah, I mean, what we're watching play out in this World Cup is essentially a billion-dollar branding standoff. And I think the perfect irony here is that brands like FIFA have tried to silence the, you know, brands that actually may be getting more attention than some of the brands that are official FIFA sponsors that have paid to be there. So on one hand, we can understand the case for FIFA's debranding policy. It's rooted in commercial logic, like official sponsors, like

0: photo.
1: In the video announcement, Dolly Parton says she's written brand new songs specifically for this musical.
2: Now, this isn't about a story about sparkle and shine on the outside. It's about where I really come from, what I've lived, what I've lost, what I've loved, and how I found my way and told it in my own words and through the music that's been part of me every step of the journey.
1: Dolly, a true original musical, will premiere at Broadway's St. James Theater. Previews begin December 7th with opening night set for January 19th, which also happens to be Dolly Parton's 81st birthday.
0: Jolene, Jolene, Jolene, Jolene, I'm begging of you, please don't take my man.
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4: In the WGVU newsroom, I'm Phil Dawson. A majority of Democrats and Republicans in Michigan agree tariffs are having an impact on affordability in the state. According to a new survey, WGVU's Patrick Center reports people in both parties believe Trump administration tariffs are contributing to inflation.
5: The Michigan Smart Trade Alliance commissioned a survey conducted by Lansing-based Epic MRA in mid-June. It reached 600 likely November voters, 80% of them by cell phone. When asked if they think tariffs are contributing to inflation and what is considered to be an affordability problem for many Michiganders, a majority, 74%, responded yes and 21% no. When asked who ultimately pays the cost for those imposed tariffs, a majority, 76%, said the American consumer, 10% foreign companies exporting goods to the United States, 9% said American companies importing goods, and 5% were undecided. When asked which of Michigan's industries were experiencing the greatest impact, the top three were farmers at 25%, the auto industry and retailers, each receiving 17%, and 16% said manufacturers. Of those responding to the survey, 41% identified as Democrats, 40% Republican, and 19% independent or other. The survey has a plus-minus error of 4%. I'm Patrick Center.
4: Democratic candidate for Michigan Governor Haley Stevens calls herself a workhorse ready to hit the ground running. During a debate last night on Wood TV in Grand Rapids, Colin Jackson reports her opponent, Abdul El Sayed, said her views are guided by big money donors.
6: Former Wayne County Health Director Dr. Abdul El Sayed spent much of the debate criticizing his opponent, Congresswoman Haley Stevens, for the millions of dollars from outside money groups benefiting her campaign.
7: You've probably seen ad after ad after ad. Not one of those ads was brought to you by...

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1: He turned it around and has used it to import 921 shipments from China in the past 4 years.
2: A spokesman for John James says Cox does not understand imports and exports, and his accusations are false and embarrassing. Clergy members from several West Michigan congregations are joining the Faith Is Us movement to protect voting rights ahead of the November election. North Kent Presbyterian pastor Karen Fitz LaBarge is president of West Michigan Clergy Action. She says they're hosting de-escalation and rapid response training and coordinating clergy presence at polling places.
3: This is the beginning of a movement. This is the beginning of average people standing up and say, hey, we would like more accessibility to the vote instead of less.
2: Fitz LaBarge says the Faith Is Us Coalition is hosting events in Grand Rapids, Lansing, and Detroit. The Trump administration's Justice Department says they're sending monitors to East Lansing, Lansing, and Detroit to watch over the August primary. Rick Pluta reports those are areas with a high number of Democratic voters.
4: The Justice Department is placing the monitors in three high Democratic turnout jurisdictions. The Michigan Republican Party chair says it makes sense to use the August primary as a test run for observing polling sites in the general election. Lansing officials replied anyone is welcome to observe its elections processes as long as they don't interfere with voters or election workers. They also say claims about difficult or abnormal voting practices are, quote, simply false. Michigan Attorney General Dana Nessel and Secretary of State Jocelyn Benson say the Justice Department has made requests for the state's official list of registered voters. They say those requests are unlawful and predicated on baseless accusations of misconduct. I'm Rick Pluta.
2: In Wyoming, southbound 131 at 36th Street, six or seven cars in a rear-ender fender bender. And that's slowing traffic.
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6: It's Morning Edition from NPR News. Amy Martinez in Los Angeles, California.
7: And I'm Michelle Martin in Washington, D.C. Good morning. The International Olympic Committee has opened the door to Russia's return to competition in time for the Los Angeles Summer Games in 2028.
6: The decision is described as provisional, and it comes as Russian missile strikes are killing civilians deep inside Ukraine. And there are also questions about doping by Russian athletes.
7: NPR's Brian Mann is with us to tell us more about this. Good morning, Brian.
8: Good morning, Michelle.
7: So why is the IOC welcoming Russia back now?
8: Yeah, IOC officials have signaled for a long time they were increasingly uncomfortable with these sanctions. Athletes compete in the Olympics from numerous countries that are at war. But after Russia's full-scale invasion of Ukraine in 2022, the IOC hit Russia and Belarus with tough sanctions. So speaking at a press conference yesterday, IOC President Kirsty Coventry said Russian athletes shouldn't be blamed for Moscow's actions.
9: We don't condone any wars, including this one. I don't believe athletes should pay the price.
8: Now, Coventry says some restrictions will remain in place, at least for now. The Russian flag and national anthem still aren't allowed at Olympic events, but the IOC has signaled that, too, could change before the LA Games.
7: You know, Brian, the IOC made this change very soon after Russian cruise missile strikes killed civilians in Kyiv. So how are Ukrainians reacting to this?
8: Well, they're really angry. Vladislav Hereskevich, a Ukrainian Olympic skeleton sled racer, told NPR this decision will allow Russian athletes to compete even if they're part of the war effort.
10: What we see in Russia, Russian athletes are involved in propaganda. So Russian athletes are taking active part and they're involved in activities in some propaganda events.
8: So Ukraine's Olympic Committee also pointed out that hundreds of Ukrainian athletes, Michelle, have been killed since the full-scale invasion.
7: And Russian athletes have also been involved in numerous large doping scandals over the years. And what is the IOC saying about that?
8: Yeah, the IOC did acknowledge yesterday the Russian anti-doping agency called RUSADA still doesn't meet international standards. The IOC says it's going to be working to make sure Russian athletes are clean

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2: It's 8:43. I'm Phil Dawson in the WGVU newsroom. 66 degrees in Grand Rapids, 67 in Holland, and 64 degrees in Muskegon. In Wyoming, northbound 131 at 54th Street, just before the overpass, six or seven cars in a chain reaction crash. They're lined up on the right shoulder at the beginning of the off-ramp. Also, southbound 131 at 36th Street before the overpass, crash there's blocking the left lane. Traffic is slow from Burton Street. Sunny today, a high in the upper 80s. Tonight, a slight chance of showers and storms, a low around 70. Cloudy tomorrow, rain and storms possible, a high in the mid-80s. Tomorrow night, chance of showers and storms, cloudy, low in the mid-60s. Sunny Friday, a high in the mid-80s.
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7: Good morning, I'm Michelle Martin. A lot of kids make paper airplanes for fun, but a group of college students decided to take it to another level. A group of students at the University of Pisa built a paper airplane with a 65-foot wingspan. That's about the size of an actual small plane. A student ran down a ramp holding the giant plane over their head and launched it nearly 200 feet, breaking a Guinness World Record set in 2013. The student said it started as a joke between classes, but then they decided to see what they could really do with a little paper and glue. It's Morning Edition.
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9: It's Morning Edition from NPR News. I'm E. Martinez.
7: And I'm Michelle Martin. Tour de France cyclists will have to deal with yet another day of sweltering temperatures as the race enters its fifth day. Here to tell us more about this is Andy McGrath. He's a freelance cycling journalist who's been published in The Athletic and The Guardian, among other outlets. He's been following the race from London. Andy, welcome. Thanks for joining us.
10: Morning, Michelle.
7: So what are you hearing from riders about the high temperatures? What are they saying?
10: Well, I mean, they're daily doing 100-mile races in these broiling conditions, and it's very unpleasant. One of the outsiders for the race, Tom Pidcock, said that he got through 10. It felt like he got through 10,000 water bottles. That it was like a war zone. He called it ridiculous and the hottest he'd ever raced. And I mean, there's some hyperbole there, but it's very clear that they're not happy, and it makes a hard sport even harder. There's another rider who used to be on the rider union who said that it's unhealthy. It's really time for us all to sit around the table and discuss how we handle this in the future.
7: So, you know, what about that? Have the organizers announced any changes to help these riders endure this extreme heat? Are they doing anything?
10: There have been some minor changes. I mean, the sports governing body, the UCI, has allowed feeding in more places than usual. Normally there's feed zones, but it doesn't seem quite sufficient. The governing body have an extreme weather protocol for inclement or extreme weather they can invoke, and that runs a range from shortening the route to cancelling it altogether. There's never been a Tour de France stage cancelled due to extreme heat, but frankly, I think with every passing year, we're heading closer to that reality.
6: I want to hear more about that in a minute. But before we talk about that, the wildfires in southern France have forced thousands to evacuate. And they also prompted a ban on spectators from one stage of the race. Why was that? Was it that bad on the course? I mean, was the smoke coming all the way to the course? Or what was there another reason?
10: So to be clear, the wildfires were about 40 miles from the race route. It was more a precautionary measure to allow access for emergency vehicles to the area. But it led to the very eerie spectacle of the tour entering its home country with next to no fans, no party atmosphere, no vibes, that kind of thing.
6: Yeah. So tell me more about what you were starting to tell me about the likelihood that this heat wave could force more changes, like shorter routes or rerouted stages or perhaps even cancellations. What's that conversation like?
10: Well, the Riders Union are in discussion with the sports governing body, with the organisers, to try to come up with solutions. One would be to start stages earlier. They're currently habitually starting at around 12 noon, 1 p.m. and racing through the heat of the day. So a common sense solution would be to start at maybe 9 in the morning, but then perhaps you wouldn't get so many fans, the economic boost that the tour provides to every town it passes through.
6: Well, and before we let you go, only about 30 seconds here, is there a sense that this could affect the future of the tour period? I mean, it doesn't seem like these kinds of intense waves of heat are going to stop occurring.
10: No, this problem will only worsen every July. I mean, that's historically when the tour has always taken place. This is a huge sporting and cultural event in France and the world, but they may even have to consider moving date, the drastic thing, changing it from July to September or even later.
6: All right.
10: I think nothing's off the table.
6: That is freelance cycling journalist Andy McGrath. Thanks so much for joining us.
10: Thank you.
6: This is Morning Edition from NPR News. I'm Michelle Martin.
9: And I'm Amy Martinez.
2: And I'm Phil Dawson in the WGVU newsroom. There are now over 700 cases of cyclospora infection in Michigan. Mako Janilanuski reports the state health department is still looking for the source of the outbreak.
0: Cyclospora is a parasite that can cause prolonged diarrhea, stomach discomfort, nausea, and fatigue. Health departments are now trying to figure out where the parasite entered the food supply. Jackson County Health Officer Matthew Budd says the process starts with confirmed lab results.
11: We reach out to every individual that tests positive, and we go through a food history of the last week or more with these people.
0: Bud says people with diarrhea lasting more than a few days should contact a medical provider and ask about testing.
11: There's not really any other symptoms that are going to help distinguish this illness with other type of foodborne illnesses. So that testing is really critical if that diarrhea lasts more than a few days to talk to your provider and actually get tested.
0: So far, health officials have not identified the source, but they're reminding people to wash produce thoroughly to prevent spread. I'm Mako Jelinuski.
2: In Wyoming, southbound 131 at 36th Street, there is a crash blocking the left lane on the right shoulder. Traffic is now slow from Burton Street. Sunny today, a high in the upper 80s. Tonight, a slight chance of showers and storms, a low around 70. Cloudy tomorrow, rain and storms possible, a high in the mid-80s. Tomorrow night, chance of showers and storms, cloudy, a low in the mid-60s. Sunny Friday, a high in the mid-80s.
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13: From Marketplace, I'm Sabri Benishor, in for Kimberly Adams. So, just to recap where things stand, the U.S. says Iran violated a memorandum of understanding when it attacked 3 tankers in the Strait of Hormuz. And so the U.S. says it launched airstrikes against 80 targets in Iran and canceled a waiver allowing Iran to sell oil. Iran says that and Israeli attacks on southern Lebanon were violations, and Iran targeted 85 U.S. military sites around the Persian Gulf. President Trump says the ceasefire is, quote, over, but that talks can continue. So that is where we are at. Oil prices are up 4.5% this morning. We've got Dan Coatsworth here to talk about the economic ripple effects. He's head of markets at the UK-based investment platform AJ Bell. Hi, Dan.
15: Good morning to you.
13: So let's talk about oil prices, because that feeds in, as we have seen, to everything, you know, from fertilizer and food to transportation. Oil prices had fallen at one point very close to where they were before the war. Is that progress just about to be out the window? What happens to oil prices now?
15: I mean, as we're speaking, you know, you're looking 5-6% jump in a single day. I mean, this is the market stepping back with, you know, quite sort of alarmed by what's going on. For Donald Trump to come out and essentially say the ceasefire is over, it has really shocked people. And of course, people are now asking the question, saying like, well, hang on a minute, I thought that, you know, oil prices coming back would suggest that the Strait of Hormuz was it was reopening, we were seeing ships going through. But now essentially saying, well, there's a major risk to traffic flowing through the Strait of Hormuz again, and so therefore the attention switches back to concerns about oil supplies going forward. Of course, that's why the price is jumping up. And, you know, for a one-day movement, we haven't seen this for a while, because whilst it feels like, you know, we've been going for months and months where oil's actually been trading really high, it has been, you know, it's been falling quite a lot recently. So, yeah, just to the point where everyone thought this is, you know, everything seems to be near a resolution. It's like we've torn up the piece of paper and we've got to start again.
13: Are ships going through at all right now?
15: So what's been happening is there has been some traffic, but part of the reason why Donald Trump has sort of said that ceasefire over is because there were some attacks on commercial ships going through the Strait of Hormuz a couple of days ago. So I think that the idea that, you know, that traffic is flowing freely, it was never going to return to normal at the click of a finger. There's been some traffic going through, but now, of course, the question mark is anything going to go through now?
13: Consumers had been getting some relief at the gas pump. The average price of gas has fallen in recent weeks in the U.S. down to $3.80 a gallon. How quickly does an escalation like what we're seeing take to show up at the gas pump?
15: The normal trend is for as soon as sort of oil prices go up, you'd see immediately at the gas pump for those prices to go up. What you typically see is a lag for when oil prices fall. It still costs motorists a lot more, you know, before they can see those savings. So, yeah, unfortunately, you'll probably feel it in your pocket very soon. If you go up to fill up today, you'll see it. Of course, the other thing is that, you know, oil prices having come back in recent weeks, that should have been positive for consumer sentiment, for people sort of feeling a bit more perhaps willing to go and spend money in the shops. It might be good for businesses thinking about investing in the future, because now these sort of oil prices going back up again, that sort of puts question markers like, do I need to sort of worry, perhaps spend a little less when I go to shops? And businesses are going, well, you know, we're back to uncertainty. Do I pause on any sort of major investment plans or any hiring plans? So this is quite a significant event, and I think markets will be watching to see if this is just a one-day knee-jerk reaction, or actually, are we now back into the territory where we could see multiple days in a row where cost pressures go up again?
13: Dan Coatsworth, head of markets at the UK-based investment platform AJ Bell. Dan, thank you so much.
15: And you're welcome.
13: All right, let's do the numbers. Dow, S&P, and NASDAQ futures are all down in the 5 to 7/10% range, with Dow futures down 434 points. The yield on the 10-year Treasury is at 4.56%.
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13: Chaos in the Strait of Hormuz is threatening a new round of inflationary pressure, and it turns out consumers have kind of been bracing for this. The Federal Reserve Bank of New York has this survey where they ask people what they expect inflation to do, and yeah, they expect it to be bad, 3.7% over the next year, and that was when consumers were mildly optimistic about gas prices. Marketplace's Henriette reports on why we think prices might keep climbing and why that matters.
16: Typically, if gas prices fall, consumers temper their expectations for inflation in the near term. But that's not happening right now, says Sarah House, an economist at Wells Fargo, because we've just gotten so used to seeing one price increase after another.
17: If it wasn't media headlines about tariff-related cost increases, then it was gasoline. If it wasn't egg prices, it's beef prices.
16: And that's giving us this sense that prices are just going to keep rising, which is a big deal, because if we think prices are going to go up, that can cause them to go up.
18: So inflation expectations are one of those places where belief can create its own reality.
16: Justin Wolfers is a professor of economics and public policy at the University of Michigan. For example, consumers might go buy cars or appliances now if they think those things will get more expensive. That can drive up demand and push prices higher. Or workers will ask for raises to handle higher prices.
18: My boss gives me the raise, and all of a sudden my boss has to raise his or her prices.
16: One difference between this current bout of inflation and the one we went through after the pandemic, there aren't as many open jobs, says Omer Sharif at Inflation Insights.
19: This is not the kind of labor market where you can really kind of push wage demands like you were able to do in 2022 or 2021.
16: And that could hold inflation back, Sharif says, though it's not an ideal situation for workers. I'm Henry App for Marketplace.
13: And in New York, I'm Sabri Benishore with the Marketplace Morning Report. 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
2: Good morning. It's 8:59. I'm Phil Dawson in the WGVU newsroom. 66 degrees in Grand Rapids, 67 in Holland, 64 degrees in Muskegon. In Grand Rapids, northbound 131 between Martin Luther King Jr. Street and Wealthy Street, a crash there is blocking the left lane. It's about a 1 mile backup. In Wyoming, northbound 131 at 54th Street before the overpass, 6 or 7 car chain reaction rear end fender bender. They're lined up on the right shoulder at the beginning of the off ramp. In the weather forecast, sunny today, a high in the upper 80s. Tonight, a slight chance of showers and storms, a low around 70. Cloudy tomorrow, rain and storms possible, a high in the mid 80s. Tomorrow night, chance of showers and storms, cloudy, low in the mid 60s. Sunny Friday, a high in the mid-80s. Friday night, partly cloudy, a low in the mid-60s. Sunny on Saturday, a high in the upper 80s. And sunny Sunday, high in the upper 80s.
22: And a good Wednesday to you. I'm Shelley Irwin. Next up on the show, let's talk all things Rosa Parks Circle, the place to be this summer. 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
23: Live from NPR News in Washington, I'm Windsor Johnston. President Trump delivered some of his sharpest rhetoric yet against Iran, declaring the ceasefire over and casting doubt on any near-term diplomatic breakthrough. His comments came just hours after U.S. strikes on Iranian military targets. NPR's Danielle Kurtzleben reports Trump spoke from the NATO summit in Turkey today.
24: He said he considers the ceasefire finished, and he had more harsh words for Iran's leadership after that. Let's listen.
25: I think it's over. I don't want to deal with them anymore. They're scum.
24: However, he didn't quite say that talks are over. When a reporter asked him if talks would continue, he said this.
25: I don't care. They can talk, but I think they're wasting their time. They're a bunch of lying guys.
24: So long story short, things are pretty unclear right now. Now, meanwhile, Trump also criticized fellow NATO members in Europe for not assisting the U.S. more in their war with Iran, as he has done in the past.
23: NPR's Danielle Kurtzleben reporting from Ankara. Oil prices soared more than 5% to about $78 per barrel after the president said the ceasefire with Iran was over. A new lawsuit accuses the Department of Homeland Security of sharing asylum application details with the Iranian government. NPR's Jimena Bustillo reports the allegations are based on interviews with detainees.
1: Lawyers with the left-leaning Public Citizen Litigation Group argue that the administration began sharing information about the applications with Iran in March 2025. Michael Kirkpatrick is an attorney with Public Citizen.
3: Information within an asylum application cannot be shared, particularly with the government that the individual is fleeing.
1: In a statement provided to NPR, ICE says the allegations that ICE shared asylum application records with the Iranian government are false. Kirkpatrick says the Trump administration has so far sent 3 deportation flights and over 100 people to Iran. Others have been deported to so-called third countries like Panama and the Central African Republic. Jimena Bustillo, NPR News, Washington.
23: The International Olympic Committee has opened the door to Russia's return to competition. NPR's Brian Mann reports the reversal could come in time for the Los Angeles Summer Games in 2028.
4: After Russia's full-scale invasion of Ukraine in 2022, the IOC hit Russia and Belarus with tough sanctions. Speaking at a press conference yesterday, IOC President Kirsty Coventry said Russian athletes shouldn't be blamed for Moscow's actions.
5: We don't condone any wars, including this one. I don't believe athletes should pay the price.
4: Now, Coventry says some restrictions will remain in place, at least for now. The Russian flag and national anthem still aren't allowed at Olympic events, but the IOC has signaled that too could change before the LA Games.
23: NPR's Brian Mann reporting. 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
2: In the WGVU newsroom, I'm Phil Dawson. Clergy members from several West Michigan congregations are joining the Faith Is Us movement to protect voting rights ahead of the November election. North Kent Presbyterian Pastor Karen Fitz-Labarge is president of West Michigan Clergy Action. She says they're hosting rapid response training and coordinating clergy presence at polling places.
7: This is the beginning of a movement. This is the beginning of average people standing up and say, hey, we would like more accessibility to the vote instead of less.
2: Fitz-Labarge says the Faith Is Us Coalition is holding events in Grand Rapids, Lansing, and Detroit. Republican candidates for governor are scheduled to debate tonight in Detroit. Fox 2 will carry the confrontation between Congressman John James, former Attorney General Mike Cox, and businessman Perry Johnson. Ahead of the debate, Cox took a shot at frontrunner John James and his family business.
8: He's a trust fund baby. He got that company from his dad, and he turned it around and has used it to import 921 shipments from China.
2: A spokesman for John James says Cox does not understand imports and exports, and his accusations are false and embarrassing. Michigan State University President Kevin Guskiewicz says his decision to remain in East Lansing follows much thought and careful consideration. A month ago, Guskiewicz said he was leaving MSU for Clemson, but this week he changed his mind. Some alumni say they're happy he's staying, but Jim Warner thinks the situation contributes to leadership concerns.
26: Over the past 12, 13 years with presidents coming and going, it's not good for the university.
2: Guskiewicz was scheduled to start at Clemson next month. I'm Phil Dawson.
22: Good morning to you. Happy Wednesday, for lack of better introductions, your hump day for your 5-day work week. I'm Shelley Irwin, ready to go here on the show. Stay with us. A teased Muskegon bike time celebrating 20 years of thunder coming up right around the corner. Plus, Exit Wounds members Ruben Miles and Jose Corona will talk about how they are giving back to the youth in Muskegon. Did you know it still is a very major part of our lives? That would be skin cancer. And we talked to my next guest. Melanoma is the deadliest form of skin cancer. And about 1 in 50 Americans will be diagnosed with melanoma in their lifetime. So let's get into, obviously, talking about prevention and or more. Appreciate you with us, Dr. Mark Hurlbert, CEO of the Melanoma Research Alliance. And good morning to you, Dr. Hurlbert. I want to get right into our conversation. I understand there's a whole there was a whole month of May that was dedicated to this awareness in preparation for the summer that we are in.
0: It's Melanoma and Skin Cancer Awareness Month, so appreciate you helping us raise visibility about the importance of practicing sun safety to prevent melanoma and to prevent skin cancer.
22: Thank you for that, and it's serious, as they say. You're speaking to a redhead, so something I know I need to adhere to. You, again, speaking on behalf of the Melanoma Research Alliance, give me one more statistic when it comes to the seriousness of this conversation.
0: Absolutely. So melanoma is the deadliest form of skin cancer. This year, 230,000 Americans will hear the words, "You have melanoma." So it's a serious problem. It's pretty common. Most of my family and friends have known someone personally touched by melanoma or skin cancer.
22: Let's talk, get right into our conversation. Our number one conversation about prevention, I would think, is sunscreen. Yet there are common sunscreen myths. Why are they existing? And I understand they're spreading.
0: Absolutely. So the most common myth about sunscreen that we hear, people think they only need to wear sunscreens in the summer months, the warm, sunny days, but you shouldn't wear sunscreen year-round, as we'll talk about. The other myth that we hear is that you only need to wear sunscreen if you're specifically going outdoors for the day, right, like to the pool, the beach, to the ballpark, out for a long walk in the park. But what I think people misunderstand and the myth is that you're exposed to the sun every day, right? You know, that half-hour drive to work or that half-hour walk to the office. So it's important at the Melanoma Research Alliance, we urge people to wear sunscreen every day, practice sun safety 365 days a year. And we can talk a little bit more about it, but we recommend to use broad-spectrum sunscreen of the SPF 30 or higher.
22: And why is that?
0: Yeah, so SPF is the sun protective factor. So SPF 30 provides good coverage and good protection for daily use. I'm very fair-skinned like yourself, and as you mentioned. And so I personally use SPF 50 on my face and exposed parts of parts of my body that are exposed to the sun, like hands and neck. It's just to provide protection. You know, sunscreen and other things you can do to prevent skin cancer and to prevent melanoma include UPF protective fabrics, protective clothing. During the summer, I like wearing these long sleeve polos. They're manufactured and fabricated in such a way that they provide some shielding from the sun as well. Just to avoid peak rays between 10 a.m. and 4 p.m. If you're going to go out for a jog or a long walk or a bike ride, try and do it outside of the peak ray time, 10 a.m. to 4 p.m. Do it earlier in the morning or at the end of the afternoon or evening.
22: It just goes against all of my time frames. But again, I'm learning the other ways to prevent. What would then be, if we want to get into the worst case scenario, an early warning sign of a melanoma, Dr. Herbert?
0: Absolutely. So most people think of melanoma as that brown mole or brown spot in your skin that's changing over time. Not all melanomas are brown. Some can be more pinkish, look like a pimple. What we say is the ABCDE rule. So A is the spot asymmetrical or perfectly round? If it's asymmetrical, have your doctor look at it. B, we say, what are the borders of the spot, the mole that you're looking at on your skin? And is it irregular or, again, is it perfectly shaped borders? C stands for color. What is the color, and is it changing colors over time? Or if it's quite a large spot, is one part of it darker and another spot more opaque? Again, if any of those things are true, have your doctor take a look. D is for diameter, if it's larger than the size of a pencil eraser. And then E is the most critical. Is the spot changing or evolving over time? And that's the things you need to be most aware of. So we tell people, know your skin, know your body, know what spots you have. And then if something is changing or appears new, absolutely have your doctor take a look at it.
22: And even though we are fair-skinned, Dr. Herbert, all skins susceptible here?
0: Absolutely. Everyone of every skin type, every race, every ethnicity gets melanoma, and everyone should practice sun safety. For people with darker skin of color, they sometimes can get melanomas in unique spots on their body, so on the sole of their foot or the palm of their hand or under their fingernail beds, anywhere on their body. But be particularly careful to look at your whole body and know of any changes over time.
22: Just about time to wrap up. Should I worry if I was that little child that didn't use sunscreen as a little one that now a little later in life we could have a problem, or should I keep an eye on myself?
0: Keep an eye on yourself. Don't worry. It's never too late to start practicing sun safety. So start today, whatever age you are. As a child, I didn't practice sun safety. I grew up in Florida. It wasn't a thing back in my day, but mm-hmm. Now we all know much better. For your listeners, we've shared a lot of information. If they want to learn any more about melanoma and sun safety and how to prevent skin cancer, they can visit our website at curemelanoma.org. But really appreciate you helping us shine a light on this important health matter.
22: Of course, and of course, your role as CEO of the Melanoma Research Alliance, Dr. Mark with the C. Hurlburt. Thank you so much for your time.
0: I appreciate your time, Shelley. Thank you.
6: The Supreme Court ruled that more than 330,000 Haitians living here legally under the Temporary Protected Status Program can lose their protection and be forced to leave. 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
2: In the WGVU newsroom, I'm Phil Dawson with the weather forecast. Sunny today, a high in the upper 80s. Tonight, a slight chance of showers and storms, a low around 70. Cloudy tomorrow, rain and storms possible, a high in the mid-80s. Tomorrow night, chance of showers and storms, cloudy, a low in the mid-60s. Sunny Friday, a high in the mid-80s. Friday night, partly cloudy, a low in the mid-60s. Sunny Saturday, a high in the upper 80s. Saturday night, partly cloudy, a low in the mid-60s. And sunny Sunday, a high in the upper 80s.
22: Right, lots of things for you to do this summer. It's officially here. I hope you are enjoying your time in Michigan. And my next guest here to remind us, there are many opportunities to get active this summer right here in Grand Rapids City. He's a special events manager, Yvette Pittman. Just saw you at the chef event. You out and about here to talk about, a lot of fresh energy to Rosa Parks Circle. Good morning, Yvette.
10: Good morning, Shelley. Thanks so much for having me on your show.
22: Of course. Next time you're going to come in studio so I can see you face to face. We've got lots to talk about. Thanks for all you do for our city, Yvette, behind the scenes. And now reminding us to get out and enjoy?
10: Absolutely. Everyone knows for 23 years, every Tuesday night, they can expect swing dancing at Rosa Parks Circle as part of the Grand Rapids Original Swing Society. But this year, we're actually adding activations Monday through Friday.
22: Oh, you're saying activations?
10: Yeah, absolutely. So actually on Sunday, this past Sunday was our first one. It's a soul line dancing. So it's line dancing. If you've ever been to a wedding and everybody hears a certain song and they know what to do, they get out on the floor and start doing those dances. Well, I've never known what to do, but now I can learn it for free at Rosa Parks Circle on Sundays.
22: Well, now you know, and now you get to talk about it. Before I go into more of the details, are almost all these free and open to the public?
10: Yes, there might be a nominal fee with the Ice Guru Silent Discos on Thursdays. The first 25 attendees get free rental of the headphones for the Silent Disco, and then after that, those headphones are $10 each.
22: Appreciate you. Okay, let's get back into we've got Sunday Soul Line Dancing, yes?
10: Absolutely. So Sundays from 4 to 6 through September 27th, it's a weekly class where you can learn how to line dance to R&B, soul, jazz music, and gospel music. 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
22: All right, good that we can Zoom whenever, especially on Mondays. You want to take me to this roller skating event?
10: Absolutely. On Wednesdays, we will turn Rosa Park Circle into a roller skating rink. That starts July 22nd through August 5th. So any age, come on down, get some roller skates on, and relive the 70s.
22: I can just picture little Yvette Pittman out there skating around, yes?
10: Well, probably crawling on my knees, but I'll give it a go.
22: You go first. Looking forward to that. All right. So you mentioned the Ice Guru Silent Disco. Tell me more here. I know we spoke specifically with those from Ice Guru, but they are part of the summer celebration.
10: Absolutely. So through October 1st, from 6 to 10 p.m. at Rosa Park Circle, again, it's a silent disco. And I love those because everyone has the headphones on, so you can't hear any music, but everybody's dancing or moving, and it's just fun to watch and fun to be a part of.
22: I was going to say, that would be, that's called people watching for sure. City Special Event Manager for Grand Rapids, Yvette Pittman, giving a rundown of everything to do, bringing fresh energy to our wonderful Rosa Park Circle, hopping a skip away from all of our listening area in West Michigan. All right, how about this Circle Up Sober Social Game Night, Yvette?
10: Well, I love this. You know that we're Beer City, but there are those of us who prefer to have fun without beer. So the Sober Social Game Night, if you remember when you were in elementary and middle school and you would do those field days, they're doing games like that. Yeah, every Friday night from about 6 to 9 p.m., tentatively, it starts in late July, and it's going to go through August. So you can come out, minute-to-win-it games, field day games, and just have a good, clean, fun activity. But one that I'm super excited about, Shelley, is Thalia at Rosa Park. It's a Latin dance series on Saturdays. And that starts actually next week. And they're attempting to break a Guinness World Record with the largest synchronized bacha dance.
22: Goodness.
10: So you come out, learn how to do different Latin dancing, and then be a part of that Guinness World Record attempt.
22: So that, again, all of this, you go first, but it is all about movement and more. Another, specific, do I need to sign up ahead of time?
10: No, you just come as you are, and you jump right in and join in the fun.
22: All right, I've got to ask the what if it's going to rain question.
10: Absolutely. So you can look at the city's website, grandrapidsmi.gov, and then type in events in the search engine. And you can look to see the event organizers and their contact information so you can check to see if the events have been canceled. But most events that happen here in the city of Grand Rapids are rain or shine.
22: Yvette, is Rosa Park Circle a place where people come together?
10: Absolutely. Rosa Park Circle is known for its concerts, its festivals, its dances, its winter ice rink. And the circle really is the hub of our downtown community area. If you're looking to connect, make new friends, build relationships, you want to come out to Rosa Park Circle, especially on these evenings, and take part in these activations.
22: I didn't know Rosa Park Circle was once known as the Monroe Mall Amphitheater. Yes?
10: Yes. It actually was before the renovations happened over at Rosa Parks. I don't know if you remember, Shelley. You and I have been here a long time when it was a parking lot.
22: Oh, well, it looks like it was renamed in 2001 when I did move here. So, we learn something every day. I learn something every day from Yvette Pittman. Isn't that's a positive?
10: Absolutely. And the plaza was designed by artist Maya Lin.
22: Oh, yeah.
10: So it's actually an art exhibit as well as just a civic and community meeting ground.
22: All right. Well, it's good to know the history because that is why you bring us together to move on the history. And, of course, now we know the importance of getting out and moving in summertime. You can't beat that. All right, Yvette, details one more time. How can I find out this list we discussed?
10: Absolutely. Go to the city's website, grandrapidsmi.gov, and search special events.
22: All right. See you at Rosa Park Circle. Take care.
10: You too. Bye-bye.

0: Texas Jazz Orchestra to tap your toes, as they say. Let's talk about Weekend for Good. All weekends are for good, but this one is truly one to get involved. It's an annual conversation we have, thanks to you, Pamela Patton, with Paragraph, basically. How you spend your day? Writing paragraphs, I trust.
1: Writing paragraphs and web pages and brochures and all kinds of fun stuff. I cannot believe I am here in July to talk about a November event with a September deadline. But here we are.
0: And how many months till Christmas?
1: Oh, good Lord, I don't know. I don't know.
0: Still trying to figure out where to have lunch. No, that's on the list.
1: I couldn't figure out where to park today, so let alone Christmas.
0: Welcome to our world. Pamela Patton, glad you're here. I call you a friend. You do good work in our community, award-winning and more. And this is an important conversation to talk about now, because deadlines are important. What's going on?
1: Exactly, Shelley. I want to tell your listeners, if you are in any way affiliated with a West Michigan nonprofit.
0: Did you see all the hands go up?
1: Yes, I did. I did. This message is for you. Code for Good is a local nonprofit organization, and we are dedicated to helping nonprofits improve their online presence. Many nonprofits, the majority of them, have a website, but the website might not be in the best shape, which isn't a good thing, because websites are how you attract donors. It's how you market your services. So we are here to help nonprofits improve their web presence during Weekend for Good.
0: Yes. When you say nonprofits, are all nonprofits eligible?
1: Yes, all nonprofits who are not affiliated with a larger national organization, but small organizations like the Heritage Hill Association, we help them out. Grace's Table. So those are the kinds of organizations that we help out during Weekend for Good. And it is a weekend, believe me. Organizations use that September 9th deadline to express their interest. Application is reviewed, and if they are accepted, they are to come with us to Ludus in Ada. We meet on Friday night at about 5 o'clock. You get to know your team.
0: What date would that be?
1: Oh, gosh, November something.
0: So half a step back. So you, how many nonprofits are you choosing?
1: Well, it's all based on... We choose based on the number of volunteers we have and space constraints. Unfortunately, we get more nonprofit applications than we can handle, but nonprofits are encouraged to always reapply and reapply. So we get I think we're going to do about 10 this year. Yeah.
0: So I'll also ask more about the application, but applications due by 9/9. And when exactly is that weekend?
1: November 1st, 2nd, and 3rd, I believe.
0: So it's kind of the first weekend of November.
1: Kind of the first weekend. It was the last weekend of October. What we were running headlong into Halloween, and we were missing Halloween parties and trick-or-treating, so we decided to push it back a weekend.
0: And I guess I'm specific because you ask your nonprofit to be there.
1: Of course, yes. If you are applying, someone from the organization must be at the event the entire weekend. And let me just run through what the weekend involves. Friday at 5, the volunteers and the nonprofits all get together to meet each other, get to know each other, mix and mingle, set the goals and priorities for the weekend. We want better software to manage our donors. We want a better way to put our blog on the website. We just need an overhaul and refresh of our logo and designs. So then the big kickoff is Saturday morning at 7 a.m. where our volunteers are heads down coding like you see on TV with the hackers getting into the rear end of the websites.
0: And the nonprofits, I'm sitting there watching.
1: And participating, because there are always questions. My contribution is I refresh the copy. So a lot of times I talk with the nonprofit representative to help craft their message and make it better for the website. I rewrite web pages, and all the while, the techie people are coding and categorizing and installing widgets and software and stuff that I don't even know about. So,
0: and all of those, the Pamela Pattons, are volunteers?
1: We are all volunteers.
0: Are you recruiting for volunteers?
1: We are recruiting for volunteers as well. It's the same web page. We have a list of 700 volunteers, but not all of them can make it. And we ask our volunteers to give us their specific tech skills so we can kind of play matchmaker and get them with the right organization that could use their skills.
0: Yes. Pamela, are we talking just the web page? Are you delving into this is what you need to do for Instagram and Facebook and TikTok?
1: Yes. There is a component I introduced about 2 years ago, which has been crazy popular, called social media. How to get out on social media, how to spread your message. I think we called it, I have a website, now what do I do? And I have several experts from social media marketing companies come and volunteer their time and talk through the different social media platforms and how organizations can use them better. It's just an open, I don't want to say free-for-all, but conversation where the experts answer the questions, help people out, and give them a good way to approach their social media presence.
0: Pamela, so it's Friday night in November and Saturday. Am I also there Sunday?
1: Yeah, it's like I said, it's Friday night at 5:00. You would get to mix and mingle, get to know each other. Saturday at 7:00, the whole event kicks off. Saturday ends at midnight. A lot of the dedicated volunteers are still there at midnight while some of us are having happy hour. And then Sunday at 8 a.m., we come in and finish it up. Presentations, because the volunteers share what they've done. So presentations begin at about 12, 1 o'clock. We get to see all the good work done by all the volunteers, and we're done at about 3 o'clock, and then we all go home and sleep.
0: Yes. And there's time involved because this is a free service. I don't want to throw out any dollars, but this is some prime dollar saving here.
1: We estimate that if we were to bill for the services provided to these 10 nonprofits over the course of the weekend, approximately $250,000.
0: So there we are. Put in the time. Back to the deadline and paperwork. Is this an online application I'm working with?
1: Oh, yes. The website is code4goodwm.org. And just go to apply, and you will find a form to fill out online. Hit submit, and then wait to hear back whether or not we want to progress further with your nonprofit. But September 9th is that do or die deadline.
0: And Pamela, will there be communication after your November weekend has come and gone? In other words, if I have a problem 2 months down the road, can I call without being charged, or are you setting up a relationship?
1: We don't offer ongoing tech support as part of the package, but if you are having an issue with your website that one of our volunteers can solve, we can take care of that. And a lot of our nonprofits that apply are previous nonprofits whose websites we worked on, and they need a refresh. So, you know, you can come back every year if need be, I guess.
0: Yes, well, you said it, so we'll work that out.
1: Okay, they're holding me to it.
0: Pamela Patton, you're with Paragraph. What are your services?
1: My services are words. I do words. I help organizations with their marketing presence, their websites, their social media, that sort of thing. I got to tell you, my biggest project right now is working with Monique Salinas. Yeah, and her organization, Mind Meets Music, which is an absolutely incredible program to help preschoolers, early learners improve their cognitive learning through movement and music. Very, very simple. The results are amazing. And now we're recruiting schools to get in on that program. That website is

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3: In the WGVU newsroom, I'm Phil Dawson with the weather forecast. Sunny today, a high in the upper 80s. Tonight, a slight chance of showers and storms, a low around 70. Cloudy tomorrow, rain and storms possible, a high in the mid-80s. Tomorrow night, chance of showers and storms, cloudy, a low in the mid-60s. Sunny Friday, a high in the mid-80s. Friday night, partly cloudy, a low in the mid-60s. Sunny Saturday, a high in the upper 80s. Saturday night, partly cloudy, a low in the mid-60s. And sunny Sunday, a high in the upper 80s.
4: Sounds like good race weather. There we are. And let's hold that weekend, that forecast up for July 15th. It's a big weekend. Well, in West Michigan, for sure in Muskegon. It's Muskegon bike time. 20 years of thunder, one unforgettable ride. I bet that's your penmanship, Tim Lipan. Good morning to you, Tim.
5: Good morning, Shelley. Yes, it is.
4: It was nice to meet you at the Future 15 Muskegon Chambers event. Appreciate you coming up. Now I've got a face to go with a name.
5: There you go, and it's appreciate everything you do for Muskegon and the Lakeshore.
4: Hashtag.
5: That as well.
4: Yep, so. Hashtag more to do. But now it's about Muskegon Bike Time. What is this all about?
5: Wow. Muskegon Bike Time started with just a thought 20 years ago, and on our first year, let me back up. We say bike time. We don't mean pedally bike. We mean motorcycles.
4: Right.
5: And we decided that as part of a grand opening of a brand new Harley store that became an anchor in downtown Muskegon, we thought, let's have an open house. And what better thing to do with than to have a motorcycle rally? So we closed the downtown street and said, y'all come. And you know what happened, Shelley? They did. Thousands and thousands of bikes showed up. And that's what we wanted. But we didn't plan for that many that first year. We didn't have enough porta-johns. We didn't have enough toilet paper. We didn't have enough food vendors. We had enough beer, though. And so 20 years later, this event is still going on, bigger and better than ever before.
4: Yes, as we're saying, a 20th anniversary. So it kicks off July 15th, runs through the 19th. Let's go through some highlights, please.
5: Yeah, this year is special because it's not only the 20th anniversary and we want to do something special, but the visionary and the financier behind it all was Dr. Mark Campbell. He was a cancer doctor here and in Grand Rapids, very well-known, renowned cancer doctor. He also owned the Harley-Davidson dealership. He passed away a few months ago, and so we want to honor his legacy with creating this event. And one of the ways we're going to do it is we're going to have a drone show. First time we've ever done anything quite like that. And we're working with a great company out of Detroit, and we're going to put his image in the air and celebrate 20 years of bike time and celebrate Dr. Campbell. So that's one of the highlights of this year's thing. But then everything else happens. We got music, rock, pop, country, blues. We got the Harley Davidson demo truck. They bring in 17 brand new motorcycles that people can ride for free. All kinds of contests, whether it's cornhole or arm wrestling or tattoo. We got a beard competition. Just lots of activity going on throughout the downtown and throughout the lakeshore.
4: Are roads closed down for some of these events, Tim?
5: Yeah, the whole downtown.

0: Town Street is closed off. That's Western Avenue. That's the main drag of Muskegon, and it's closed off. Just motorcycles and people. No cars are allowed, and from about 10 a.m. to 11 p.m., there is a constant parade of motorcycles as they cruise through downtown. The public comes out in masses just to watch and see all these bikes and beautiful bikes and all kinds of things. It's quite a sight to see. And so the event is for motorcycle riders, but it's also for the general public because there's food, there's shopping, there's music, and there's the whole spectacle of seeing thousands and thousands of motorcycles.
1: Yes. Guess I have to mention this. There's a Hot Bay Bike Wash and a Miss Bike Time Bikini Contest. You're still going there?
0: Well, we still have those kind of things. It tends to be a biker thing. However, let me tell you this, Shelley. One of the more popular events we have is the Dad Bod Contest.
1: Yeah.
0: So we get all these guys up there with their beer bellies and others, and they get on stage, and the crowd gets to cheer and vote, and we will crown a Dad Bod champion. So all kinds of events like that going on.
1: That is all about Muskegon Bike Time. And yes, it's the vroom vroom kind of bike versus the cyclist. 20 years of thunder kicking off July 19th, 15th through the 19th for sure. West Michigan Arm Wrestling Championships, as you mentioned, cornhole shootouts. So fun for everyone. Is there camping and lodging made specifically for this?
0: Well, I'm glad you asked. Certainly. All of our hotels are available. Many will fill up, but there's also a variety of different camping locations right downtown. Part of the Hot Rod property turns into a campsite. The Mark Dock property, for those people who are familiar with Muskegon, becomes a campsite. Fisherman's Landing is a beautiful campsite. So, yeah, folks are coming from all over the Midwest, staying in hotels, bringing their campers and their RVs and their motorcycles and camping out for 4 days of fun and craziness on the lakeshore.
1: And staying safe as well, for sure. And you mentioned there's a new Harley that's opening, Harley-Davidson store?
0: It's not a new store, but we bring in what we call a demo truck. The truck is huge, and it's full of motorcycles, all the brand-new models. And people, bikers, can actually sign up to ride that bike. They don't have to pay anything. They get to take it on their own, take it for a spin, bring it back. It's a highlight of, especially for the motorcyclists, to get to test drive all these new models.
1: So again, Tim Lipan with conversation on Muskegon Bike Time. Are you a cyclist? Are you a biker?
0: No, I'm not a biker, but I play one on TV. So
1: that's right. How's going? I guess you could probably answer. I mean, how does one get started in this hobby?
0: It's one of the great things. More and more people, young people, more and more women are starting to get into riding motorcycles. And first thing you got to do is learn how. And the Hot Rod Harley Davidson dealer there is having classes virtually every day where they provide the bike, the helmets, everything you need, and they teach you how to ride. And once you go through that course, you get certified, then they'll sell you a motorcycle. And safety is highly important to this whole project and to Hot Rod and to Harley Davidson. So you need to know how to ride.
1: I have an 80-something-year-old aunt in Ocala, Florida, who has a Harley, who does the Kyle Petty charity ride every year. So this is, vroom vroom is in my blood there, and we did all the mini bikes and all that. That's
0: sure.
1: We'll just go there. Tim, details one more time for Muskegon Bike Time, please.
0: Well, it starts next week, July 15th through 19th. They close off the streets pretty much from 10 a.m. to 11 p.m. each night. Come to Muskegon, check out the area, check out the lakeshore, check out all the activities, have a bunch of fun. It's quite a spectacle, and I like to say it's the safest place in Michigan because nobody messes with anybody. So come on down.
1: Therein lies the, of course, the stereotype. And yes, we certainly want everybody to be safe. Okay, how's this? Hear that? Hear the revving? Yep.
0: I do.
1: Okay, there we are. Magic of technology. All right, Tim Lipan.
0: Hey, if you get over here, we're going to put you on the back of a motorcycle, all right?
1: We keep saying that. This might be the year to go over and beyond. All right, be careful what you wish for. Thank you, Tim.
0: Thank you. Bye-bye.
1: Having fun playing with the motorcycle sound effects that need to go away, and of course, running the board, talking to our esteemed guests. I'm Shelley Irwin. 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
5: In the WGVU newsroom, I'm Phil Dawson with the weather forecast. Sunny today, a high in the upper 80s. Tonight, a slight chance of showers and storms, a low around 70. Cloudy tomorrow, rain and storms possible, a high in the mid-80s. Tomorrow night, chance of showers and storms, cloudy, a low in the mid-60s. Sunny Friday, a high in the mid-80s. Friday night, partly cloudy, a low in the mid-60s. Sunny Saturday, a high in the upper 80s. Saturday night, partly cloudy, a low in the mid-60s. And sunny Sunday, a high in the upper 80s.
6: I came up with Motivation Jewelry because I'm
1: I'm Shelley Irwin. You're listening to The Shelley Irwin Show. Hope you are well. I'm trying to air a tape that might not work, so I might have to put in a substitution while we're looking at the wonderful conversation I am to have. So let's throw in this conversation and see where we go with that. Of course, your weather, as we mentioned, is going to be a sunny sky. So as we heard in our first conversation, make sure you have the sunscreen ready. Well, it's now out in paperback, and a timely discussion to have, The Dead of Summer, for readers 14 plus, just out in paperback, a book in a thrilling duology about an island known for its drag queen parties, mysteriously dropped off the mat. I'll let you finish. Ryan LaSala, glad that you are here. Good morning.
7: Thank you. Good morning, Shelley. Thanks for having me back.
1: What's it like to have your The Dead of Summer out in paperback? What's that mean?
7: Oh, it's so exciting. So many books, people don't know this, but most books come out in hardcover, and if they find an audience and find a readership, then they get to make it to the paperback phase. So it's really exciting to see the paperback come out. I love that this is a redesigned and beautiful version of the book that's going to find so many more readers. And we've got a really enthusiastic readership already, so I'm excited to welcome even more people into Anchor's Mercy, this world of secrets and oceanic horror, and I'm so excited for the sequel, which comes out next year.
1: It's cool, and I bet we'll talk again, three times the charm. Let's talk more about the storyline in general with your The Dead of Summer.
7: Absolutely. So The Dead of Summer is in some ways your classic horror story about a coastal town that is hiding deep-seated secrets in the community and the one or two people who see what's going on and are trying to warn the world before it's too late. But in many ways, it's also a completely updated take on an apocalypse or a zombie story or an oceanic horror story, because we've got a completely queer cast of teenagers trying to solve these riddles. We've got mixed media built into the book, so the reader themselves is an investigator on a scavenger hunt trying to piece together these clues. And we've got themes of community resilience and public health that are not often emphasized in stories about survival. And typically, survival stories, it's you against a horde of zombies, but in this world, in a queer community, it comes down to finding a way to make sure everyone gets to make it out alive.
1: Let's get into more of the details. What, Provincetown, Massachusetts, the inspiration for the setting, yes?
7: In some ways, I grew up going to Provincetown every summer with my family because my mom wanted me to be in touch with the queer community, and P-Town, as they call it, has a long history of being a sanctuary for artists and for queer people. And I even took a month to actually write this book during the winter recently as I was working on it. So, yeah, in many ways, I got to kind of take something that I really loved, this world, and build it into the setting. But I've also added in a bunch of things like, you know, there's a nuclear facility that's been offline for ages. And, you know, there's a coral that can grow on people's skin that begins to escape containment. And these are not things you will find if you visit Provincetown, Massachusetts, but it's definitely worth a trip. I promise you there are no zombies, at least none that I know about.
1: That's a day at a time. Tell me about, again, described as a heart-pounding thriller, now available, as we're mentioning, in paperback, The Dead of Summer. Tell me about your themes: friendship, family, resilience of found family?
7: Absolutely. So the Dead of Summer centers a group of kids that have been a bit estranged from one another. And so a big theme of this book is the lifelong friendships that you form in your youth and figuring out how they have to change in order to grow up together. So friendships and the relationships between lifelong friends is a major strength of the characters in this book. But so too are the bonds between community members, because this is a small coastal town and it's seasonal. So they take their entire summer to take care of all the tourists that come and visit. But after the tourists leave behind a huge mess, it's just a small community that's got to hang together and clean it all up and figure out how to get ready for the next year. But at the same time, they don't take care of each other because they've always got to prioritize tourism, just like in Jaws, where they don't want to call off any of the big celebrations because it's the busiest weekend of the summer. The same tension exists in this book. And so a lot of the themes around survival end up coming down to reorienting those priorities and figuring out how to take care of the people that are going to be there for the entire year.
1: Why does gender identity and diversity play an important role to you as a writer?
7: Well, you know, I've been queer my whole life. And my mom was lovely enough to love this about me and make sure that I had the support that I needed to grow up confident. And I've taken the love that she gave me, and I've kind of tried to write it down one page at a time and give it away to a world where that's kind of a vanishing phenomenon, that kind of investment and that kind of love and support. And so now I write horror stories, but the reason that I take queer people and put them into horrific situations is because we're kind of the best suited survivors for stories like mine. We're adaptive, we're resilient, we're funny, and I love to tell the many ways in which we save ourselves, but also almost always end up saving the communities around us.
1: Well, all right, what's your take-home message when it comes to The Dead of Summer out in paperback?
7: My take-home message is that if you think you're not a horror reader, pick up this book and tell me that I'm wrong at the end of it. Horror is for everybody, and summer is scary. Summer should be scary. So find a horror beach read and check it out.
1: Well, how do we find out more information?
7: You can find me online just generally if you search Ryan LaSala. My website's ryanlasala.com, and I post really regularly on Instagram and TikTok.
1: All right, take care to you, Ryan LaSala, on behalf of The Dead of Summer. Take care.
7: Thanks, Shelley.

0: big year we are experiencing, this America Independence Anniversary, marking the 250th anniversary, of course, of the Declaration of Independence. So historian Peter S. Onuf, I trust you and your co-author are excited to remind us that, well, Thomas Jefferson survives. That's the latest work of yours, American Independence in his time and ours. Good morning to you, Peter.
1: Nice to be here. We are excited. It is a big moment in our lifetimes, and it's an important point in history.
0: Thank you for you. And, of course, your expertise as the Thomas Jefferson Memorial Foundation Professor Emeritus at the University of Virginia, right in the heart of it. All right, let's get right into our conversation. Tell me about your role here, the niche of Thomas Jefferson Survives. You devote a whole book to this, Peter.
1: Well, yeah, I've devoted several books to him, and so has my colleague Frank Cogliano. And we decided on this writing project a couple of years ago. We've been friends for 25 years and talking about Jefferson. And when we started, we didn't know he was such a critical character. And in some ways, he came to life for us over 25 years of study, because we think he does have something to say right now to us.
0: Wonderful. Let's get into perhaps what that is. This is the tagline, American Independence in His Time and Ours. Expand on this.
1: Well, what we want to do is draw attention to the historical context and circumstances in which Jefferson and his fellow Americans broke with Britain. And when we focus on that context, the Declaration reads differently. We're trying to put readers into Jefferson's moment to understand the great existential risk that his fellow patriots faced. And it's important to recognize that Anglo-American patriots did not aim for independence. The Declaration was written 15 months after the war began. It only became a war for independence retrospectively.
0: Wow. Why did Jefferson's idea that the earth belongs to the living remain? Why does this remain relevant today, I understand?
1: Well, this is the connection between his moment and ours. Too many of us too often look back to the founders and the framers and say, what would they do? What did they teach us? How can we follow their example? Can we ever live up to their example? Jefferson turns that on his head. He understands that what his fellow patriots were able to achieve in 1776, which was nothing yet until they won the war, was not going to guarantee the future of what he saw as an experiment in self-government. Nobody in the civilized world in 1776 thought that the people, whoever they were competent to govern themselves. Now, that's staggering to us. We're wondering now about our own competence to govern ourselves. But what we want to underscore is the fragility of the moment. It was an experiment. It was a project, as they'd say in the Enlightenment. It could so easily fail. After all, they could have lost the war. And at many moments, for demoralized Americans, it looked like they would lose the war.
0: You and your co-author explain that Jefferson's belief, what, that democracy is never finished? Expand with this?
1: I think that's a good way to put it. Yeah. The idea is that every generation needs to face its distinctive circumstances. They aren't those of the revolutionary generation. Our world is infinitely different and from Jefferson's world. You know, what we have in common is a fractured society, a world at war, existential risk wherever we look. And I don't want to be hyperbolic and exaggerate this. I pray and hope the Republic survives. But what we need to keep in mind is that it wasn't a straightforward picture for Jefferson. He could not be confident that it would succeed. And if it did succeed, it's because another generation and yet another generation, successive generations, would rise to the moment. Jefferson knew his limitations. He knew his limitations, among which are the ones that we emphasize so much today. He was a slaveholder. He lived in a world in which the possibility of enslaved people rising up and overthrowing their masters was ever present. And that was threats at home and abroad. Even colonists in Virginia and other of the new states were divided among themselves. It was the Civil War, the first American Civil War.
0: Historian Peter S. Onuf with us, co-author of a very timely release for America's 250, Thomas Jefferson Survives American Independence in His Time and Ours. Just a couple minutes left. Each generation must decide for itself whether it's capable of even self-government here?
1: Well, it's going to find out. And it's a work in progress, you might say. You have to believe in progress. You have to commit yourself to an uncertain future. And I think that's what we rightly should honor the revolutionary generation for. And Jefferson in the Declaration is really talking about the way the people are mobilizing. As he wrote, they were working together, fighting together, dying, sacrificing everything, with the hopes that they might come out the other end in a better position. That is the way the world always is. It's constantly changing. You can't fix it at a golden age when America was great, and we go back to that, we hold on to that. No, we got to do the hard work ourselves, and I think that's the message we want to communicate. Jefferson can't do it for us, but his generation can show us that our generation can rise to the occasion.
0: Back to full circle from our opening, Professor Onuf, this is an important celebration. So not only read your books, Thomas Jefferson Survives, but celebrate?
1: Yeah, let's do it. But with that thought in our minds that it's on us, it's up to us. Are we going to celebrate? Are they going to celebrate us? Is there going to be another generation? That's the challenge.
0: So in this together. How do we find out more information about your book?
1: It's been published last week, and it's available in good bookstores and through Amazon and other services. So it's out there, and it's ready to be read.
0: And do it in this 250th celebration. Thomas Jefferson Survives American Independence in His Time and Ours. That's thanks to you and your co-author, Peter S. Onuf. Thank you.
1: Thank you. Bye-bye.
0: Celebrating all year long. I'm Shelley Irwin, your inspiration for the day, according to Haruki Murakami. If you remember me, then I don't care if everyone else forgets. Okay. Hope you enjoyed the show. I'm Shelley Irwin. Have a great Wednesday.
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4: 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Now the Supreme Court says they can be forced to go. 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Today on 1A, the Supreme Court cleared the way for the Trump administration to end temporary protected status for Haitians living and working legally in the U.S. Across the country, some are saying their absence will be keenly felt in critical professions like caregiving.
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6: Live from NPR News in Washington, I'm Windsor Johnston. President Trump is threatening another round of attacks against Iran.
7: We hit him very hard last night. Very, very hard. Probably hit him hard again tonight. I'll give him a little warning. We're going to hit him hard tonight.
6: Speaking at the NATO summit in Turkey, Trump declared the U.S. ceasefire with Iran over after the two sides exchanged airstrikes across the Middle East overnight.
7: I think it's over. I don't want to deal with them anymore. They're scum. You know what scum is? They're scum. They're sick people. They're led by sick people. And they're vicious, violent people. And if they had a nuclear weapon, they'd use it.
6: The price of oil rose about 6% after Trump's comments on Iran, climbing to $78 per barrel. That's the highest level in more than 2 weeks. Stocks on Wall Street opened sharply lower this morning after renewed fighting between the U.S. and Iran. NPR's Scott Horsley reports the Dow Jones Industrial Average lost 530 points in early trading.
8: Crude oil prices jumped after President Trump declared an end to the shaky ceasefire with Iran. The U.S. launched strikes against dozens of targets along the Iranian coast in retaliation for attacks on several ships trying to cross the Strait of Hormuz. The renewed fighting could put more upper pressure on domestic energy prices. AAA says retail gas prices rose less than a penny a gallon overnight. A springtime spike in jet fuel prices has been costly for U.S. airlines. Newly released government figures show U.S. carriers spent more than $6 billion on jet fuel during the month of May. That's an 84% increase from the same month a year ago. Asian stocks were mixed overnight, down in Tokyo, Seoul, and Shanghai, but up in Hong Kong. Scott Horsley, NPR News, Washington.
6: Health officials in Gaza say airstrikes carried out by Israel have killed at least 8 Palestinians. NPR's Anas Baba reports the victims included 2 children and an official from an Egyptian aid group.
9: Health officials say Israeli airstrikes across Gaza killed 8 Palestinians on Tuesday at a time when thousands were watching Egypt play against Argentina in the World Cup. Those killed included 2 brothers ages 10 and 8 and an official with the Egyptian Relief Committee operating in Gaza. The aid organization says Mohammed al-Wahidi is its 4th official killed during the ceasefire. The Israeli military says it struck a Hamas operative traveling in a vehicle in northern Gaza and that it's reviewing reports that civilians were harmed. According to health officials, 1,080 Palestinians have been killed during the ceasefire in Gaza. Anas Baba, NPR News, Gaza.
6: A massive wildfire in southern Colorado continues to burn after destroying hundreds of homes and other buildings. Firefighters across the West are working to contain other large fires in Utah, New Mexico, Arizona, and Washington. This is NPR News.
10: In the WGVU newsroom, I'm Phil Dawson. The Trump Justice Department says other administrations have sent federal monitors to Michigan polling places during elections, and the decision to send teams to Detroit, Lansing, and East Lansing to watch over the August primary is not new. Those are communities with a high number of Democratic voters, and Phil Mayer, the legal director at the American Civil Liberties Union of Michigan, says they have some concerns.
11: Given this administration's election denialism and many of the other ways that the administration has sought to discourage voting or spread false narratives, we're certainly concerned.
10: Michigan Republican Party Chair Jim Runstead says federal monitors will use the August primary as a test run before the November general election. In a letter to Clemson, Michigan State University President Kevin Guskowitz said he changed his mind about becoming the school's next president because of, quote, personal reason. Guskowitz was supposed to start at Clemson next month. Basketball coach Tom Izzo and many alumni are pleased the president is staying, but class of 2025 graduate Joshua Innes says for him, there are now trust issues.
12: Guskowitz choosing to go to Clemson and then choosing to stay feels like he's lacking the loyalty.
10: Guskowitz has been president at Michigan State since March of 2024. The Cyclospora parasite is spreading in Michigan, 700 cases so far and counting. Cyclospora causes severe stomach issues and prolonged diarrhea. Health departments are still looking for the source of the outbreak. Jackson County Deputy Health Officer Matthew Budd says they're collecting food histories from patients to find a common link.
13: A day or 2 days or 3 days ago of what you ate for every meal and every snack, and if you ate a burger.
10: To avoid infection, Budd says people should thoroughly wash produce. I'm Phil Dawson.
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10: In the weather forecast, sunny today, a high in the upper 80s. Tonight, a slight chance of showers and storms, a low around 70. Cloudy tomorrow, rain and storms possible, a high in the mid-80s. Tomorrow night, chance of showers and storms, cloudy, a low in the mid-60s. Sunny Friday, a high in the mid-80s. Friday night, partly cloudy, a low in the mid-60s. Sunny Saturday, a high in the upper 80s. Saturday night, partly cloudy, a low in the mid-60s. And sunny Sunday, a high in the upper 80s. In the WGVU newsroom, I'm Phil Dawson.
4: This is 1A. I'm Jen White. At the end of June, the Supreme Court ruled 6-3 that the federal government can end temporary protected status for more than 300,000 Haitians and 6,000 Syrians living legally in the United States. Today, a look at what that decision means for Haitians in the U.S. TPS is a program that allows people from designated countries experiencing crises like natural disasters or civil war to live and work legally in the U.S. Some Haitian TPS recipients have been in the U.S. for 16 years. They work in hospitals, warehouses, and factories nationwide. In Springfield, Ohio, they make up nearly a fifth of the city's population. But their status could end as soon as late July, and removal proceedings could start soon after. Here's Ohio Governor Republican Mike DeWine on CNN last week.
15: It's Haitians who many times are taking care of your mom or your dad who has Alzheimer's, taking care of family members who might be in a nursing home. And to say we're going to pull all of those out, it's just not in our own self-interest.
4: What is next for Haitian TPS holders and their families? And what about the communities and jobs they leave behind? Later in the show, we talk about what this means in Haiti, where more than 1.5 million people have been displaced by violence. This week marks 5 years since President Jovenel Moise was assassinated, throwing the country into turmoil. Today, how prepared is Haiti to receive returnees? Joining us from Cincinnati is national reporter for the 19th News, Amanda Becker. She was just in Springfield, Ohio, speaking to members of the city's large Haitian community about the fallout of the Supreme Court decision. Amanda, welcome back to the program.
16: Great to be here.
4: And Gerline Joseph is co-founder and executive director of the Haitian Bridge Alliance in San Diego. That's a nonprofit that supports and advocates for Haitian and Black immigrants to the United States. Gerline, welcome back.
17: Thank you for having me.
4: And we want to hear from you. If you are a Haitian TPS holder or the family member of one, what are you facing right now? What decisions are you trying to make? Or maybe you live or work in a community with a large Haitian population and you want to share your perspective. Email us at 1a@wamu.org. Now, the Supreme Court ruling did not immediately end TPS. What happens now practically for the 330,000 Haitians with temporary protected status? Amanda, do we know what that timeline looks like?
16: No, so it's up in the air to some degree. People are expecting maybe about 30 days. What happened after the Supreme Court's decision was that it goes back to the lower court for implementation procedures and guidance. We are still waiting for that. Of course, the Department of Homeland Security and the administration is pushing for a, you know, kind of speedy resolution to that timeline. Of a lot of people on TPS and the people in the community of Springfield helping them are hoping that, you know, it takes as long as possible to get that implementation guidance. But everyone is, again, operating in a real gray area in terms of timing.
4: Gerline, President Trump has made no secret of his desire to end TPS for Haitians, and he and his cabinet have used racist language. They've spread misinformation about these communities. But what was your reaction to the Supreme Court's ruling?
17: It really felt as if the rug was pulled from under the community as I was getting out of the plane heading to the Supreme Court. When I received the news, I had to stop to be able to try to catch my breath, because I knew exactly what that meant for the hundreds of thousands of people we have been blessed to support, and to be able to really try to understand what that means, not only for the community, but for the United States and for Haiti both, how that will impact families and children who will be ripped away from their parents, what that will look for the medical industry, for the meatpacking and other industries that are relying on immigrants, specifically on Haitian TPS holders for their daily operations. What does that mean for a world where we are heading into 250th anniversary of this United States of ours, yet at the same time we see anti-Black racism and white supremacist ideology continue to be the guiding norm? And really, it was painful. And as some of the community members described it, it felt as if it was we were once again in the earthquake and we kept on going through aftershocks. So it was painful. It continues to be painful. It is fearful. And the community is traumatized. And we literally are living in the space of terror, not knowing what tomorrow will bring. One thing Amanda mentioned that I want to highlight for people who are listening. Yes, we normally have 32 days, you know, to really understand, but the government is pushing for a speedy start of revocation of work permit as soon as July 10th. They're not even willing to allow people to go through due process as normally happens, you know, in the course of what we are dealing with. So to see the cruelty, the inhumanity, the lack of compassion, and the deeply rooted anti-Black racism towards Black immigrants, especially Haitians, it is just mind-boggling.
18: Well, Amanda, you were just in Springfield, Ohio. Again, this is a city with a large population of Haitian TPS holders. You've done extensive reporting from that city. How are people there preparing for the official end of TPS for Haitians?
16: To be quite candid, they're preparing for a massive humanitarian crisis. The city is only about 60,000 overall. As many as 12,000 Haitians are living in the area. They started coming kind of in larger numbers around 2016, and then it picked up kind of a year or two into COVID. There are at least a couple thousand children who are U.S. citizens who were born to Haitian parents here, either on TPS or asylum in some cases. The future of those children and what will happen to them if for some reason their parents are picked up when they're not with them is unclear. There are only about 17 licensed foster families in the entire county where Springfield is, Clark County. There's not a single shelter in Springfield at this current moment. So they are, you know, preparing food boxes. They're preparing boxes of hygiene items. They're preparing to deliver these to people who do not feel comfortable coming out to get them themselves. A lot of people have already lost the ability to work, even though their work permits are technically still in place for another couple days, as Ghislaine just said. Employers don't like the uncertainty of potentially, you know, having a segment of their workforce unable to work overnight.
18: Ghislaine, what steps are you advising TPS holders to take right now?
17: One example that I can share is that we normally have a community engagement where we have about 400 people come, beautiful children, and we do legal service, we provide legal service, we have medical checkup with our partners, and at the end we have diapers and food that they can take home. And one of the things we started telling people since after the elections in 2024, because to be honest with you, when we saw the narrative that was coming out of the president and the vice president, we knew the community was in danger. We knew the promise that they made in 2016 when they came to the community, especially President Trump, telling the community he was going to be the Haitian community's biggest advocate. But the moment he became president, he started being this extremely vile person when he attacked the Haitian community. So what we started to do in 2024 was creating family plan and explaining to people they need to be ready in case something like this were to happen. Who's going to take care of their children? Make sure they have an attorney, a reputable attorney who's able to give them legal advice and represent them in case they were detained for deportation. So we really are asking folks to take measures to prepare themselves for what could be a catastrophic event if they actually do start detaining people and put them in immigration prisons and potentially deporting them. Well, who's going to take care of those families?
18: Well, Ohio Governor Mike DeWine, a Republican, has been outspoken in his opposition to this ruling from the Supreme Court.
15: It is not in the United States' interest, certainly not in Ohio's interest, to have people who are working every single day, who are supporting a family, who are buying houses, fixing up old houses, starting businesses, and then put deep roots in this country and really are contributing and yank them out.
18: Amanda, take us into the political discussion right now in Ohio about what this means for a place like Springfield, but the state more broadly.
16: Yeah, so there are a lot of people waiting to see what Governor DeWine will do. He is in close contact with organizations in Springfield who are assisting and helping the Haitian immigrants there. But, you know, there are things that would be under his power to do. For example, people are worried about police in local jurisdictions or the state police using traffic stops as a way to kind of pursue immigration enforcement. The governor could offer guidance to the state police and local police departments in that capacity. That hasn't happened yet. It was just this week that a lot of their temporary driver's licenses expired. So that is just one way in which the governor could become more involved in the coming days.
18: We're talking to Amanda Becker. She's national reporter for the 19th News. Also with us, Gerlene Joseph, co-founder and executive director of the Haitian Bridge Alliance. And we're hearing from you. Here's a voicemail from Gordon in Haiti.
19: The cancellation of TPS is only going to cause hardship, not only to Haitian and others who are here under TPS, but it's going to cause economic blight upon many, many small businesses and the health industry.
18: Coming up, the economic impact of this decision, and we hear from one TPS recipient about her future now that her status is in flux. That's just ahead. This is 1A from WAMU and NPR.

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West Michigan weather for Greater Grand Rapids and all of the lakeshore this afternoon. Sunny skies, a high in the upper 80s tonight. A slight chance of showers and storms, a low around 70 degrees. Thursday, cloudy skies, rain and thunderstorms are possible, a high in the mid-80s. Friday, sunshine with a high in the mid-80s.

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0: Hey, good Wednesday afternoon to you. You're listening to WGVU's Member Supported here in Now West Michigan on this Wednesday, July the 8th. I'm Patrick Center. West Michigan weather this afternoon, sunshine with a high in the upper 80s. Tonight, a slight chance of showers and thunderstorms with a low around 70 degrees. Coming up on the program this afternoon, I talk with Crane's Grand Rapids business staff writer Mark Sanchez about the removal of dams from the Grand River, marking the beginning of the river restoration project. It's all coming up, but first, the news.
1: Live from NPR News, I'm Lakshmi Singh. President Trump says the U.S. ceasefire with Iran is over. He said it on the sidelines of the NATO summit in Turkey this morning as reporters asked him about the U.S.'s latest retaliatory strike on Iran overnight. And Pierre's Danielle Kurtzleben reports on Trump's remarks in Ankara.
2: These strikes extend a conflict that European countries just didn't want to be a part of. And now Trump, of course, has said that he considers the ceasefire dead. Now, add on to all of that the other Trump NATO baggage, which is considerable. The White House had gone into the summit prepared to continue pushing NATO countries to spend more on defense, as they have been pushing for throughout his presidency. And Trump this morning also repeated that he wants the U.S. to take over Greenland. So taking territory from a fellow NATO member, which doesn't go over well with other NATO members.
1: And NPR's Danielle Kurtzleben traveling with the president. Kentucky Governor Andy Beshear is trying to find out what's going on with one of his state's U.S. senators, Republican Mitch McConnell. The Democratic governor sent a letter to McConnell's office inquiring about the former Senate Majority Leader after the 84-year-old was admitted to the hospital weeks ago. Here's NPR's Gloria Grisales.
3: Top Senate Republican leaders said they had lengthy and substantive conversations with McConnell by phone this week. Senate Majority Leader John Thune, who succeeded McConnell in the job, said they discussed national security, while Senate Majority Whip John Barrasso said over a 20-minute conversation, he and McConnell caught up on Senate races, the July recess, and a defense funding bill. The 84-year-old, a polio survivor, has not been seen or heard from since his June 14th hospitalization. Public safety scanner traffic posted by streaming platforms captured a medical call to McConnell's D.C. home. D.C. Fire and EMS dispatch reported an unconscious person, later saying CPR was in progress. Claudia DeSalves, NPR News.
1: At least 17 states are affected by an intestinal parasite known as Cyclospora. Houston Public Media's Sonia Kinua has more.
4: Cyclospora is typically bred through the contamination of food and water with feces and can be linked to several raw food sources. While the condition is not easily passed person to person, the symptoms can be troubling. They include nausea, cramping and bloating associated with diarrhea, and fatigue. Catherine Troisi, a professor of epidemiology at UT Health School of Public Health, says the intestinal bug is rarely fatal, but
5: if you are sick, it is important to contact your health care provider because the illness can be treated with antibiotics, and left untreated, particularly in the elderly, the very young, people with immunocompromising diseases, it can be quite serious.
4: Troisi advises to wash your hands and produce with hot water when preparing raw foods to avoid getting sick. For NPR News, I'm Sonia Kinua in Houston.
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0: From the WGVU newsroom, I'm Patrick Center with these state and West Michigan headlines. The Trump administration's Justice Department says they are sending monitors to East Lansing, Lansing, and Detroit to watch over the August primary. Rick Pluter reports those are areas with a high number of Democratic voters.
6: The Justice Department is placing the monitors in three high Democratic turnout jurisdictions. The Michigan Republican Party chair says it makes sense to use the August primary as a test run for observing polling sites in the general election. Lansing officials replied anyone is welcome to observe its elections processes as long as they don't interfere with voters or election workers. They also say claims about difficult or abnormal voting practices are, quote, simply false. Michigan Attorney General Dana Nessel and Secretary of State Jocelyn Benson say the Justice Department has made requests for the state's official list of registered voters. They say those requests are unlawful and predicated on baseless accusations of misconduct. I'm Rick Pluta.
0: In a letter to Clemson, Michigan State University President Kevin Guskowitz said he changed his mind about becoming the school's next president because of, quote, personal reasons. Guskowitz was supposed to start at Clemson next month. Basketball coach Tom Izzo and many alumni are pleased the president is staying. But class of 2025 graduate Joshua Ennis says for him, there are now trust issues.
7: Guskowitz choosing to go to Clemson and then choosing to stay feels like he's lacking the loyalty of the MSU community.
0: Guskowitz has been president at Michigan State since March of 2024.
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0: West Michigan weather for Greater Grand Rapids and all of the Lakeshore this afternoon. Sunny skies, a high in the upper 80s tonight. A slight chance of showers and storms, a low around 70 degrees. Thursday, cloudy skies, rain and thunderstorms are possible, a high in the mid-80s. Friday, sunshine with a high in the mid-80s. The weekend, Saturday, sunny with a high in the upper 80s. And Sunday, continued sunny conditions with temperatures in the upper 80s.
9: 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I'm Robin Young.
10: I'm Indira Lakshmanan. It's Here and Now. Oil prices rose and stocks fell this morning after President Trump declared the ceasefire with Iran over and vowed to escalate strikes on Iran tonight. At the NATO summit in Turkey, Trump again insisted the U.S. should control Greenland. He slammed European allies as hopeless, threatened EU-U.S. trade ties, and scolded those that didn't support the U.S.-Israeli war on Iran. Trump, though, seemed to redouble his commitment to Ukraine and its war with Russia. Just one of the many surprises from the president during the summit. Let's unpack it all with John Finer, who was a senior national security advisor in the Biden and Obama administrations. John, welcome back.
11: Good to be here, Indira.
10: So, sitting next to Ukrainian President Volodymyr Zelensky, Trump seemed to go above and beyond a request from Ukraine for more Patriot missiles. Let's listen.
12: So one of the things we're going to be talking about is we're going to give a license to you to make Patriots. That's pretty cool, right? This way you can't complain that we're not giving them enough. It's a make them yourself.
10: So, John, Ukraine has been using Patriot missiles since 2023, a year after Russia invaded. It seems like a big step to let them manufacture their own. And Trump said that the company that produces the missiles hasn't been informed of the deal. What should we make of this?
11: So, look, I think it's a big and relatively welcome step, but I say relatively because there is a lot we still don't know. We don't know, for example, how long it will take to get these production lines up and running. Ukraine obviously has an immediate need that can be met by the provision of Patriot interceptors that have already been manufactured, but countries, including the United States, are unwilling for now to part with more of these, given the threat that exists both from Iran in the Middle East and from Russia in Europe. And so, as a medium-term solution to this problem, potentially, Trump seems to have licensed the company that makes Patriots to produce this capability in Ukraine. We just don't know how soon, how fast, and whether the quality will be of the same standard of the Patriots that are manufactured in the United States.
10: Hmm. Okay. Well, briefly, might this be the security guarantee that Trump says he's trying to negotiate for Ukraine?
11: So I don't think the provision of Patriot missiles or even the ability to manufacture Patriot missiles is the security guarantee that Ukraine is looking for. What Ukraine is looking for is a clear commitment militarily from countries in Europe and ideally from the United States to come to its defense in a more meaningful way should there be a peace agreement that Russia ultimately violates. And I think that the terms of that are still very much under negotiation between the Ukrainian government and the allies that are supporting it.
10: All right. John, there was a moment when Trump mistakenly called President Zelensky President Putin, and then he made a joke of it, asking reporters what questions he should ask the Russian president if they were together. And one journalist responded with this suggested question.
13: When will he end this war?
12: That's a good question. I don't think I've ever answered that question. I'm going to ask him that question.
10: So it sounds like Trump is being facetious there, but being serious, Trump spoke with Putin on July 4th for nearly 90 minutes. Now he's giving Ukraine the right to build its own Patriot missiles. Has the U.S. made any progress towards ending this war? We seem to be having a little trouble with John's line there.
11: beginning of his second term in office, which is that the reason the war is not over is because Russia is unwilling to stop waging war on Ukraine or to reach a settlement on terms that are just or acceptable to the Ukrainian government. And until there is enough pressure on Russia to do that, the war is not going to end. Obviously, we've all been reading about how on the battlefield in recent weeks, Ukraine has been making significant gains for the first time in many years. That is increasing the pressure on Russia. President Trump licensing Patriots arguably helps in that regard. But until there is enough pressure on Russia for it to come to the table and negotiate decent terms, the war is not going to end. And for now, every indication is that Russia is not looking to negotiate, but actually to escalate against Ukrainian civilians and even against European countries that support Ukraine.
10: All right, John, let me ask you. Trump here was repeating his demands for Greenland. Denmark is not giving way on that. He also said he's going to cut off trade with Spain because it's not contributing enough to NATO, although that's not how trade with the EU works. He's constantly lashing out at NATO allies, and yet there's a communique. They've gotten some things done. What struck me was the first item on their communique is reaffirming Article 5, which is mutual defense. That's seems so basic. I'm not quite sure how that's a, you know, takeaway here or a deliverable, but you tell me what stands out for you.
11: This is the sort of one step forward, one, two, sometimes three steps backwards approach to foreign policy that has characterized the Trump administration's second term. Yes, the NATO communique language is relatively positive and favorable, including when it comes to Article 5. But I think there remain real questions about the president's own personal commitment to the alliance and to Article 5. And at the end of the day, what an alliance actually is the belief that countries will be there for other countries in the alliance when they are attacked. And when President Trump does things like threatening another NATO country, which Denmark is, or threatening severe economic retaliation or even other retaliation against Spain, another NATO ally, he is calling into question America's commitment to the alliance writ large in ways that are destabilizing and in ways that will be heard loud and clear in places like Moscow, no matter what the language of the communique says.
10: All right, John, we only have a couple seconds left. We can't leave out Iran. Trump has vowed more strikes tonight. He's threatened to renew the blockade of the Strait of Hormuz, seize Karg Island, where Iran refines its oil. He's called the Iranian peace negotiators dishonest and cuckoo. Read between the lines for us. Will any of this deter Iran?
11: The way to think about this is that we are in a new normal in which the war will not go back to the full-on combat that characterized it before. But there will be these periodic skirmishes because there was no real clarity between the two sides when they reached a ceasefire that they claimed ended the conflict. And so this will be fought out diplomatically, economically, and unfortunately sometimes militarily for the foreseeable future.
10: John Finer is Joe Biden's former principal deputy national security advisor and co-host the Long Game podcast. Thank you, John.
11: Thanks, Indira.
14: Well, some of you probably don't know what to do with yourselves today. For the first time since June 11th, there are no World Cup matches, but plenty to talk about with soccer commentator Sean Wheelock. Sean, so glad you're here.
15: Thank you, Robin.
14: And so 48 teams whittled down to 8. Quarterfinals are set tomorrow. France faces Morocco here in Boston on Friday, Spain and Belgium in Los Angeles. Over the weekend, it's Norway and England in Miami, and in your hometown, Kansas City, Argentina and Switzerland. Argentina, number one in FIFA world rankings, but often listed behind Spain and France in the betting. And they almost lost two big games to small countries, tiny Cape Verde, which lost 3-2. And yesterday, Egypt led the match 2-0 until the 79th minute when Argentina had that stunning comeback, winning 3-2 again. Not without some complaints. We'll get to that. But first, your take on those matches with Argentina.
15: No nation wins the World Cup, Robin, without facing adversity and indeed overcoming adversity. And that's what you've seen now in the last two matches in the knockout phase from Argentina. Egypt on the verge of recording what I would consider one of the five biggest upsets, if not one of the three biggest upsets in World Cup history. Again, as you mentioned, leading defending world champion Argentina 2-0 into the 79th minute. Three goals, though, from Argentina in the span of 14 minutes, the second of which scored by Lionel Messi. And it's a 3-2 win for Argentina. So from a massive potential from a massive potential upset to a huge come from behind win for Argentina.
14: And just briefly talk about the complaints. This is VAR, the video assistant referee. Today, the Egyptian Football Association is calling attention to decisions made by referees in yesterday's match, including an Egyptian goal that was disallowed after a VAR review. Thoughts?
15: VAR is video assistant referee, and Robert Green, the former England goalkeeper, who was one of the match commentators on the U.S. broadcast for Fox, essentially said during his match commentary, this is not why VAR was put in. VAR was put in to determine things like, was there a handball in the penalty area to lead to a penalty kick? Did the ball fully cross the line to be a goal? Would this be worthy of a tackle that would be a red card? So the disputed goal, it's a foul essentially, as Robert Green pointed out on his commentary, 100 yards away, which then led into a counterattack, an Egypt goal, 58th minute that was disallowed. I like to quiet that a little bit because Egypt then did come back and still go up 2-0. So I don't believe in the predetermined goal, Robin. If Egypt has that goal stand, it doesn't mean they're going to score a third goal. The reality for Egypt is they're reeling. Again, they were up 2-0 in the 79th minute, and they gave up 3 goals to lose in the full 90 minutes.
14: Yes, amazing. Okay, Norway's Erling Haaland, he of the blonde ponytail and the deep-set eyes, he's been leading the rowing chants in the stands, you know, after his wins. He's possibly the MVP in this whole cup, you say. What do you expect from him against England in Miami this weekend?
15: Erling Haaland is an amazing player. His father, Alf Inge Haaland, played in the English Premier League in the 1990s. But on the world stage, when you talk about players such as Neymar for Brazil or Cristiano Ronaldo for Portugal or Lionel Messi for Argentina, he's lost in the shuffle. But he plays for Manchester City. He's one of the top goal scorers over the last 4 English Premier League campaigns. Fans in Europe, fans in England, certainly in Norway know Haaland. But now I think the world is really knowing Erling Haaland. So next up is England. By the way, that's my wife's home nation, so she'll be supporting England. But a part of me likes Norway in this match. It's a winnable match. And again, with Haaland playing his club football for Manchester City, he understands the English game. He regularly competes during the Premier League season against these English players.
14: Right.
15: England is the favorite, Robin, but Norway could definitely win this match and go through to the last four.
14: Okay, Sean, we're up against it here, but I just have to ask. The U.S. men's national team, you know, they had that loss to Belgium after President Trump intervened to get a player back. Do you agree with critics that the U.S. in that moment lost what was an underdog status? You know, globally, they'd been embraced. Your sense, just in a few seconds here, of their future.
15: I believe, Robin, that the U.S. definitely were vilified going into that with factors beyond their control. However, the U.S. wasn't going to win this World Cup. The U.S. has emerged as a nation, and we've talked about this on the program over the previous 3 weeks. If they overachieved, they could have reached the last four, but round of 16 is basically commensurate with the talent of this U.S. squad.
14: Yeah, but being an underdog is sometimes a nice thing to coast on for a while, and if that's gone, we'll see. Soccer commentator Sean Wheelock, thank you so much. We'll talk to you again.
15: Thank you, Robin.
14: And you're listening to Here and Now.
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0: West Michigan weather for Greater Grand Rapids and all of the Lakeshore this afternoon. Sunny skies, a high in the upper 80s tonight. A slight chance of showers and storms, a low around 70 degrees. Thursday, cloudy skies, rain and thunderstorms are possible, a high in the mid-80s. Friday, sunshine with a high in the mid-80s. The weekend, Saturday, sunny with a high in the upper 80s. And Sunday, continued sunny conditions with temperatures in the upper 80s.
17: The message from manufacturers to workers has long been, miss too many shifts and you are out. One company, though, is enticing part-time workers to supplement a dwindling workforce.
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17: I'm Mary Louise Kelly. How flexible work is keeping a Georgia factory humming? On All Things Considered from NPR News.
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0: You're listening to WGVU's member-supported Here and Now West Michigan on this Wednesday, July the 8th. I'm Patrick Center. This afternoon in our Crane's Grand Rapids Business Brief, I talk with Crane staff writer Mark Sanchez about one of the nation's largest accounting firm's decisions now being made from Grand Rapids. Michigan State University's outgoing president has decided to stay, but we begin with the removal of dams from the Grand River, marking the beginning of the River Restoration Project.
19: This has been in the planning stages for so long, almost two decades. It was, you know, I think 17, 18 years ago, this group came up with this idea of like, hey, what if, you know, and how many great ideas started with that question, what if? And this was, what if we took out these low dams along the Grand River through downtown and restored the rapids? And now here we are so many years later, it's finally happening. Last couple of weeks, we've seen that staging area in front of the Ford Museum on the west side of the river being set up with the stones and the bags and to create the cofferdams to block the water so the crews can get down there and remove those low dams. And it's finally happening in the water work. Saw the heavy equipment move into the water last Wednesday and began starting up, putting some things in there to catch the sediments as they get stirred up from the heavy equipment. Then they started putting the rocks along the Gillette Bridge, the piers on the Gillette Bridge, to kind of shore those up. That way, when they transfer that water to one side and you have extra water flow, it protects the bridge. And so over the next year or so, year and a half, you're going to see this work continue. They will start by removing those four dams on the lower reaches of the river from about Fulton Street up to, I believe it was just a little north of Leonard. And you're going to see this work progress. And it was interesting in talking to Matt Chapman. He's the executive director of Grand Rapids Whitewater, Inc. He said this can be something now people out on their lunch hour. If you're working in downtown, stroll on over to the river and watch the work. And it was interesting. You know, a couple of days last week coming in, that's exactly what you're seeing is people just on that river walkway on either side and behind the Amway Grand, just kind of hanging out there and watch the equipment work. So you'll see this work continue, and I correct myself, it's from just north of Bridge Street down to Fulton Street. You'll see this work continue through next summer, toward the end of next summer. And as Matt said, hopefully by then we'll see the rapids back in the river as early as maybe late this summer, and then see them all back next year. It's been a long road, you know, doing the planning, getting the regulatory approvals, getting the funding to do this. It's finally here. It's finally happening.
0: And this will be in two phases.
19: Yeah, this is all the bigger, broader project is going to happen in two phases. The first, you're going to see what's now underway from just north of Bridge Street down to Fulton. The planning's continuing for the upper reaches from just north of Bridge Street up to Ann Street. You're going to see that still play out over the next year, probably two. Grand Rapids Whitewater is working with the Great Lakes Fisheries Commission to go over a few designs, a few plans and scenarios, and ultimately we'll pick a final design here over the next year or two, and then have to go through the regulatory and approval processes for that. So this is a long-term project. As we've seen, again, it goes back almost two decades since it was first conceived. So first get the lower reaches done, and then ultimately get that upper reach done.
0: There is the environmental component and the economic component.
19: Yeah, the idea being first, you know, restoring that natural water flow is better for the river, better for the aquatic life, better for the habitat. But also there's this thinking, and I can't recall the numbers right off the top of my head, of open up that access to the river with the better trails, the better pathways along. You'll have some put-ins for folks who want to go kayaking, for fishing, and there's going to be an economic benefit to this that's going to drive more folks see this as an amenity they like about the community and decide to come here. And it's certainly for folks who now live and work in downtown, it's going to be something that helps to that attraction as well.
0: Well, the Grand River, it winds from Lansing to Lake Michigan. Let's go upstream to Lansing. Some big news coming out of MSU.
19: Yeah, we go quite a ways upstream to East Lansing. And, you know, and everybody kind of, the president's leaving. When he announced this a couple of months ago, President Guskowitz at Michigan State University. And now we learned this week, he's not leaving. He's not going to Clemson. He's staying at Michigan State University. Boy, when he announced that he had been appointed president at Clemson, there was quite some issues there about governance, some issues with trustees on the MSU board, and it really exposed a lot of things there at Michigan State, among many issues that have been going on at MSU for quite a while. We learned Tuesday and Monday this week that he's going to stay. In his letter to the community, to the campus, he talked about why he wants to stay. And he talked about after a lot of thought, a lot of countless conversations and careful consideration, he decided that this is the place that he belongs and this is where he wants to stay. He also talked about, how he and his wife Amy thought about the possibility of leaving. They just conclude that this is their home in East Lansing. Michigan State is the place to be. And he also wrote in that letter to the community, he understands the turmoil, the disruption that came about when that announcement came out, I think back in March, that he was leaving for Clemson. And he knows it's now up to him to kind of regain that trust, to work hard. And boy, in trust, when something that you lose, you have to work hard to regain it. And he's fully aware of that. The bottom line, MSU's president is staying in his position. And he's got a lot of initiatives he's put in place in the first 2 years. The One Health, combining the medical schools. There's the Spartan Ventures that's kind of restructuring the university's athletics and fundraising there in this age of NIL with college athletics. It's a new model. So there's a lot that's been going on there. For now, MSU will have continuity in that presidency.
0: We're talking with Crane's Grand Rapids business staff writer Mark Sanchez. One of the largest accounting firms, BDO USA, most of the decision-making is now going to come out of Grand Rapids.
19: Yes, because this is now where the CEO sits. BDO USA is now run from Grand Rapids. Matt Becker became CEO at BDO USA on July 1. It's a $3.5 billion accounting firm that has deep roots in Grand Rapids. It was launched 116 years ago by the family of William Seidman. Anybody who's been around Grand Rapids for a little bit of time certainly knows that name. Bill Seidman was quite a figure here in Grand Rapids. He led the firm for a while, and he was heavily involved as a business leader in Grand Rapids. He was an economist, and he advised three presidents, including President Ford, another fellow Grand Rapidian. So now Matt Becker is running BDO USA from Grand Rapids, and he's well aware of that legacy of Bill Seidman, and he said he certainly hopes to carry on and live up to that legacy. And we had a good conversation, and this is a story that posted on cranesgrandrapids.com the other day, where we had a good conversation with Matt and talked about the Seidman legacy, but also talked about growing the firm. And to grow the firm, you also need to grow and develop talent, and how he wants to place a big emphasis on developing talent within the firm. And if you go to BDO Seidman as your career, this is a place he wants to become a destination for talent in that industry and to stay and grow and develop. So we talked about a number of things, and again, he's leading the company from Grand Rapids and carrying on that legacy of what Bill Seidman had here in Grand Rapids, and they'll go forward from there.
0: One area that was discussed in this article, and it's interesting when you talk about developing talent, and that is adopting AI technologies.
19: This artificial intelligence technology is affecting every industry across the economy. I had this conversation with Matt. He said they've put a significant amount of money and resources to support their workforce to make them more AI enabled. He said it's been a really very deliberate approach, and they want people to not fear the technology, but to embrace the technology. And yes, there is some fear out there about AI replacing jobs, especially in that financial sector, whether companies can automate those processes and automate those duties. We'll see as this is deployed and emerges. But he is of the mindset that he wants the staff there to embrace the technology, to learn the technology and how to apply it in their jobs. And this can not only make it a better run firm, but also become more effective in how it serves the clients out there. I should say BDO USA has about 80 offices across the nation. So he's looking at that, also building quite a robust advisory practice. You know, take those lessons internally and what they know about AI and how to apply it in business, and then help advise clients how the clients can then adapt, and use this technology and how they operate their business and serve their clients.
0: Crane's Grand Rapids business staff writer Mark Sanchez, thank you so much.
19: Thank you, Patrick.
0: On Wall Street this noon hour, oil prices are rising and stock markets are dropping worldwide after President Donald Trump raised doubts about the temporary truce in the war with Iran. The S&P 500 fell 0.8% Wednesday after Trump said the agreement to pause fighting was over, though he added that he would allow negotiations to continue. The Dow Jones Industrial Average dropped 745 points, and the NASDAQ Composite fell 0.7%. In the oil market, the price of a barrel of Brent crude climbed more than 7% to top $79 a barrel. Treasury yields rose on worries about higher inflation because of more expensive oil. The International Monetary Fund on Wednesday modestly downgraded its outlook for the world economy this year, citing the energy shock caused by the war with Iran. But the fallout from the conflict is being partially offset by booming investment in artificial intelligence and other technologies. The IMF now expects the global economy to expand by a sluggish 3% in 2026, down from 3.5% last year and from 3.1% it had forecast for this year back in April. The war pushed up energy prices, squeezing businesses and consumers. The IMF now expects oil prices to be up nearly 32% this year and for overall global inflation to accelerate to 4.7% in 2026. And that's your midday business report for this Wednesday, July the 8th.
16: This program is underwritten by Frederick Meyer Gardens and Sculpture Park, showcasing Chihuly at Meyer Gardens, presented by Macatawa Bank, running through November 1st. More information at meyergardens.org.

0: Live from NPR News in Boston, I'm Steve Brown. President Trump is warning Iran that the U.S. is preparing for another night of strikes. His comments come just hours after he said the ceasefire was over following Iranian attacks on American military sites in the Gulf. Trump threatened today to strike Iran's civilian infrastructure, including electric plants and desalinization plants, and to seize Karg Island with its oil infrastructure. He said the strikes are continued retaliation for Iranian attacks on commercial ships in the Strait of Hormuz. Meanwhile, oil prices are rising and stock markets are falling worldwide after the president raised doubts about the temporary truce in the war with Iran. The price for a barrel of Brent crude climbed nearly 5% to top $77. The Nasdaq, Dow, and S&P 500 all suffered losses in the opening hours of trading today. Lawyers for the man accused of killing conservative activist Charlie Kirk are expected to keep questioning the reliability of DNA testing that prosecutors say links the defendant to the suspected murder weapon. A member of Tyler Robinson's defense team interrogated a DNA analyst from the FBI about the techniques she used to tie Robinson to a rifle found at Utah Valley University. Kirk was shot on the campus last September. 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
1: West Michigan weather for Greater Grand Rapids and all of the lakeshore. This afternoon, sunny skies, a high in the upper 80s tonight. A slight chance of showers and storms, a low around 70 degrees. Thursday, cloudy skies, rain and thunderstorms are possible, a high in the mid-80s. Friday, sunshine with a high in the mid-80s. The weekend, Saturday, sunny with a high in the upper 80s. And Sunday, continued sunny conditions with temperatures in the upper 80s.
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5: From the WGVU newsroom, I'm Patrick Center with the State and West Michigan headlines. Democrats running for Michigan's open U.S. Senate seat fought it out over the role of outside money in politics during a debate Tuesday night in Grand Rapids. Colin Jackson has more.
6: Former Wayne County Health Director Dr. Abdul El-Sayed spent much of the debate criticizing his opponent, Congresswoman Haley Stevens, for the millions of dollars from outside money groups benefiting her campaign.
7: You've probably seen ad after ad after ad. Not one of those ads was brought to you by the Congresswoman's campaign. All of them brought to you by corporate PACs and AIPAC trying to buy a politician.
6: Stevens argued any support is based on her record delivering for the state. She accused El-Sayed of hiding his personal finances and relying on slogans.
8: My head is down doing the work for the people of Michigan who need the work to be done. We do not need a celebrity senator. We need a workhorse.
6: The candidates did agree on issues like ensuring billionaires pay more in taxes. I'm Colin Jackson in Grand Rapids.
5: Republican candidates for governor are scheduled to debate tonight in Detroit. Fox 2 will carry the confrontation between Congressman John James, former Attorney General Mike Cox, and businessman Perry Johnson. Ahead of the debate, Cox took a shot at John James and his family business.
9: He's a trust fund baby. Look at his congressional records. And he got that company from his dad. And he turned it around and has used it to import 921 shipments from China in the past 4 years.
5: A spokesman for John James says Cox doesn't understand imports and exports, and his accusations are false and embarrassing. Clergy members from several West Michigan congregations are joining the Faith Is Us movement to protect voting rights ahead of the November election. North Kent Presbyterian pastor Karen Fitz LaVarge is president of West Michigan Clergy Action. She says they are coordinating clergy presence at polling places.
10: This is the beginning of a movement. This is the beginning of average people standing up and say, hey, we would like more accessibility to the vote instead of less.
5: Fitz LaVarge says the Faith Is Us Coalition is hosting events in Grand Rapids, Lansing, and Detroit. The Trump Justice Department says other administrations have sent federal monitors to Michigan polling places during elections, and the decision to send teams to Detroit, Lansing, and East Lansing to watch over the August primary is not new. Those are communities with high number of Democratic voters, and Phil Mayer, the legal director at the American Civil Liberties Union of Michigan, says they have some concerns.
11: Given this administration's election denialism and many of the other ways that the administration has sought to discourage voting or spread false narratives, we're certainly concerned. We'll be watching the conduct of DOJ's monitors carefully to ensure they comply with the law, that they don't interact with or harass voters.
5: Michigan Republican Party Chair Jim Runstad says federal monitors will use the August primary as a test run before the November general election. The Cyclospora parasite is spreading in Michigan, 700 cases so far and counting. Cyclosporora causes several stomach issues and prolonged diarrhea. Health departments are still looking for the source of the outbreak. Jackson County Deputy Health Officer Matthew Budd says they are collecting food histories from patients to find a common link.
12: You know, if you tried to think back a day or 2 days or 3 days ago of what you ate for every meal and every snack, and if you ate a burger, what produce was on the burger? Did you have any condiments on the burger? What was on the side?
5: Bud says people should thoroughly wash produce to avoid cyclospora infection. From the WGVU newsroom, I'm Patrick Center.
13: On the next Fresh Air, President Trump is pushing Congress to pass a law that would require showing a passport or birth certificate to register to vote and create strict ID requirements to vote. The rules of the midterms are being rewritten, from redistricting to campaign money. We talk with Ari Berman, who's covered voting rights for years at Mother Jones. 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
11: From NPR and WBUR Boston, I'm Robin Young.
12: I'm Indira Lakshmanan. It's Here and Now. Coming up, the latest from the NATO summit in Turkey, where President Trump declared the ceasefire with Iran dead and said he'd let Ukraine build U.S. Patriot missiles. Also, what does generative AI mean for our ability to think creatively? New research shows it's making writing sound smoother, but less original.
13: What is happening is almost like a surface sparkle that masks underlying sameness.
11: And Boston Celtics star Jason Tatum on his new kids book and being a role model.
14: Being a person that parents want their kids to admire or look up to is very important to me.
11: Coming up here and now.
12: First, the news. Live from NPR News in Washington, I'm Lakshmi Singh. President Trump says the U.S. ceasefire may be over with Iran at the conclusion of the NATO summit in Ankara, Turkey today. Trump threatened retaliatory U.S. strikes against Iran. He was flanked by Secretary of State Marco Rubio, Defense Secretary Pete Hegseth, and Treasury Secretary Scott Bessent. Trump arrived at the summit with grievances about the U.S.'s NATO allies, such as their resistance to be all in with the U.S. on the war with Iran, and protests they were not spending enough on alliance defense. The president seemed to strike a different tone this afternoon.
15: There was tremendous unity in that room. And I urge all nations to accelerate their plans to get the benchmark as quickly as possible. The benchmark is going to be that 5% number. That's the number it should have been for years.
12: Trump says the U.S. invested $1 trillion on defense and would ask for $1.5 trillion in the next fiscal year. During a joint appearance with Ukrainian leader Volodymyr Zelensky earlier in Ankara, Trump said he would give Ukraine the license to build missiles for Patriot air defense systems as Russia stepped up ballistic strikes on the Ukrainian capital. From Kyiv, here's NPR's Joanna Kakissis.
16: Ukraine's military uses U.S.-made Patriot systems to intercept ballistics, but has run low on the air defense missiles for these systems. Ukrainian President Volodymyr Zelensky has pushed for weeks for the license to produce these missiles, and Trump finally agreed in Ankara.
15: We're going to give a license to you to make Patriots. That's pretty cool, right? This way you can't complain that we're not giving them enough. I say, make them yourself.
16: Trump says the U.S. is prepared to sign a drone deal with Ukraine. After the meeting, Zelensky posted on social media that Ukraine and the U.S. can accomplish a lot together. Joanna Kakissis, NPR News, Kyiv.
12: Several large wildfires burning across Colorado are being stoked by hot, dry, and windy weather. The Farris fire has grown to nearly 60,000 acres and forced rural residents to evacuate overnight. More from Colorado Public Radio's Tina Sieg.
17: The Farris fire is burning through mostly public land, high desert and rugged canyons in the Four Corners area. In southwest Colorado, the Gold Mountain fire is still largely uncontained outside Ouray, though the small alpine community has been spared and remains open. Farther east, the Aspen Acres fire outside of Pueblo has grown into one of the largest wildfires in Colorado history, burning hundreds of structures. Late last month, three federal firefighters died after being trapped by a blaze near the Utah border. Governor Jared Polis has issued multiple disaster declarations. For NPR News, I'm Stina Sieg in Grand Junction, Colorado.
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2: From the WGVU newsroom, I'm Patrick Center with these state and West Michigan headlines. Former Wayne County Health Director Dr. Abdul El Sayed and Congresswoman Haley Stevens fought it out on the debate stage last night in Grand Rapids in their bid for Michigan's Democratic U.S. Senate nomination. The debate itself focused less on specific policy questions and more about each candidate's place in the political ecosystem. El Sayed pitched himself as an outside candidate willing to stand up to big money in politics. He says that's what the voters want.
18: I think you're seeing a lot of success among folks who say that the corporate way has had its course, and we are sick and tired of watching both parties take money from the same corporations to advance the same legislation that ends up having us have to work twice as hard to get half as far.
2: Stevens sold herself as a workhorse with a track record of getting bills passed in Congress. The city of Lansing is pushing back against the U.S. Department of Justice after the agency said it would send election monitors to the city for the August primary. The DOJ sent letters in late June to Lansing, Detroit, and East Lansing questioning election documents and outlining the planned federal oversight. Lansing City Clerk Chris Swope said the letter to Lansing included false information about the city's 2024 elections. Swope says Lansing has had election observers in the past and is comfortable with DOJ observers this election cycle. From the WGVU newsroom, I'm Patrick Center.

0: Live from NPR News in Boston, I'm Steve Brown. President Trump announced the U.S. will license its Patriot air defense systems to be made overseas for Ukraine. This decision comes as a significant boost to Ukraine, which has been in a prolonged conflict with Russia. Trump made the announcement during a meeting with Ukrainian President Volodymyr Zelensky at the NATO summit in Turkey. Zelensky has long sought more defense systems to counter Russian missile attacks. Meanwhile, Trump criticized NATO partners for not supporting his efforts in Iran and Greenland. Funeral processions for Iran's late Supreme Leader Ayatollah Ali Khamenei were held today in the holy Iraqi cities of Najaf and Karbala. The days-long funeral began on Saturday with authorities shutting down streets and airspace in Tehran. Khamenei was killed in February in the U.S. and Israeli war on Iran. Former Congressman Rahm Emanuel, a potential Democratic presidential candidate, warns that Israel is becoming isolated due to its leadership. His comments reflect a shift among centrist Democrats away from traditional support for Israel. A recent survey finds that 58% of Democrats believe the U.S. is too supportive of Israel. Emanuel suggests ending U.S. defense subsidies to Israel and sanctioning those who attack Palestinians. 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
1: West Michigan weather for Greater Grand Rapids and all of the lakeshore this afternoon. Sunny skies, a high in the upper 80s tonight. A slight chance of showers and storms, a low around 70 degrees. Thursday, cloudy skies, rain and thunderstorms are possible, a high in the mid-80s. Friday, sunshine with a high in the mid-80s. The weekend, Saturday, sunny with a high in the upper 80s. And Sunday, continued sunny conditions with temperatures in the upper 80s.
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1: Ed spent much of the debate criticizing his opponent, Congresswoman Haley Stevens, for the millions of dollars from outside money groups benefiting her campaign.
2: You've probably seen ad after ad after ad. Not one of those ads was brought to you by the Congresswoman's campaign. All of them brought to you by corporate PACs and APAC, trying to buy a politician.
1: Stevens argued any support is based on her record delivering for the state. She accused El Sayed of hiding his personal finances and relying on slogans.
3: My head is down doing the work for the people of Michigan who need the work to be done. We do not need a celebrity senator. We need a workhorse.
1: The candidates did agree on issues like ensuring billionaires pay more in taxes. I'm Colin Jackson in Grand Rapids.
4: Republican candidates for governor are scheduled to debate tonight in Detroit. Fox 2 will carry the confrontation between Congressman John James, former Attorney General Mike Cox, and businessman Perry Johnson. Ahead of the debate, Cox took a shot at John James and his family business.
5: He's a trust fund baby. Look at his congressional records. And he got that company from his dad. And he turned it around and has used it to import 921 shipments from China in the past 4 years.
4: A spokesman for John James says Cox doesn't understand imports and exports, and his accusations are false and embarrassing. Clergy members from several West Michigan congregations are joining the Faith Is Us movement to protect voting rights ahead of the November election. North Kent Presbyterian pastor Karen Fitz LaVarge is president of West Michigan Clergy Action. She says they are coordinating clergy presence at polling places.
6: This is the beginning of a movement. This is the beginning of average people standing up and say, hey, we would like more accessibility to the vote instead of less.
4: Fitz LaVarge says the Faith Is Us Coalition is hosting events in Grand Rapids, Lansing, and Detroit. The Trump Justice Department says other administrations have sent federal monitors to Michigan polling places during elections, and the decision to send teams to Detroit, Lansing, and East Lansing to watch over the August primary is not new. Those are communities with high number of Democratic voters, and Phil Mayer, the legal director at the American Civil Liberties Union of Michigan, says they have some concerns.
7: Given this administration's election denialism and many of the other ways that the administration has sought to discourage voting or spread false narratives, we're certainly concerned. We'll be watching the conduct of DOJ's monitors carefully to ensure they comply with the law, that they don't interact with or harass voters.
4: Michigan Republican Party Chair Jim Runstad says federal monitors will use the August primary as a test run before the November general election. The cyclospora parasite is spreading in Michigan, 700 cases so far and counting. Cyclosporora causes several stomach issues and prolonged diarrhea. Health departments are still looking for the source of the outbreak. Jackson County Deputy Health Officer Matthew Budd says they are collecting food histories from patients to find a common link.
8: You know, if you try to think back a day or 2 days or 3 days ago of what you ate for every meal and every snack, and if you ate a burger, what produce was on the burger? Did you have any condiments on the burger? What was on the side?
4: Bud says people should thoroughly wash produce to avoid cyclospora infection. From the WGVU newsroom, I'm Patrick Center.
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11: President Trump says the ceasefire with Iran is over. The U.S. launched retaliatory strikes on Tuesday, and Trump is threatening to hit the country again.
12: If we make a deal with Iran, I'm not sure that will stick.
11: What's next in the war with Iran on the next morning edition from NPR News.
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1: 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I'm Patrick Center. West Michigan weather for Greater Grand Rapids and all of the Lakeshore this afternoon. Sunshine with a high in the upper 80s. Tonight, a slight chance for showers and thunderstorms with a low around 70 degrees. Thursday, cloudy skies, rain, possibly a thunderstorm with a high in the mid 80s. Thursday night, a chance for showers and storms, cloudy with a low in the mid-60s. Friday, the sunshine returns with a high in the mid-80s. The weekend, Saturday, sunny with a high in the upper 80s. And Sunday, continued sunny with a high in the upper 80s. And now, the Marketplace Tech Report.
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2: We're still unpacking the slew of consequential Supreme Court decisions that came down at the end of the term last week. Among them was a 6-3 ruling on digital data privacy. In Chaudhry versus the U.S., the court found digital data does fall under the Fourth Amendment, which protects against unreasonable searches and seizures by the government. For more, I'm joined by law professor Andrew Guthrie Ferguson at George Washington University. He's the author of Your Data Will Be Used Against You, Policing in the Age of Self-Surveillance.
4: So the court had two questions before. The first was whether a warrant was required for this data, and second, about what that warrant would look like. They didn't decide the second question, but they did decide the first question, which meant that before the police get access to your location data, and so a broad reading of Chaudhry says that the police need to go to a judge, convince a judge that there's probable cause of a crime before they get access to that data. And the reason why it's a big deal is that the United States government argued before the Supreme Court that they didn't need a warrant, that they could obtain this data for any reason or no reason, really, just because it had been collected by these third-party companies. And so if the court had come out the other way, it would have meant that police could have obtained all of our digital trails, all of our data location, without a warrant.
2: How much does this actually change about, you know, what's happening on the ground, how policing has been happening?
4: So it is a signifier that police need to go through the warrant process to get this information. Now, the truth is, in the Chaudhry case itself, police went to Google with a warrant. They actually had developed a three-step warrant process, and there's an open question about whether that was constitutional or not. But when police want this data, they can go to a judge and get it with a warrant. And so in some ways, as a practical effect, I think people should be comforted that now there's a judge involved in getting this data, but perhaps not so comforted in the fact that with a warrant, anything you do in a digital world, any place you go, anything you sort of give up in a digital world can be obtained with a warrant. And warrants, as good as they are not actually all that protective.
2: What are the implications for tech companies and other companies that sort of collect this data?
4: So two things. And one is there will be a sort of an administrative burden of sorts, in that now the companies themselves will need to create warrant requirements, just like Google had, in the sense of like, what are the steps you have to take before the police get a warrant? On the other hand, they might think that's a benefit because they can protect their customers' data in different ways. The open question will be, you know, what Chaudhry clearly states is that we have a reasonable expectation of privacy in our location data. The question is, well, what is location data? How broadly do we define that? And companies themselves may well broadly define their data to be thought of as location data, so it would fall within this warrant requirement and require police to take some extra steps to get it.
2: That's Andrew Guthrie Ferguson at George Washington University. Jesus Alvarado produced this episode. I'm Megan McCarty Carino, and that's Marketplace Tech. This is APM.
5: Here's today's edition of Health in a Heartbeat. Step aside, cows. There's a new hooved hero in town. New research published in Food Science and Nutrition points to the surprising benefits of camel's milk in remedying a variety of ailments, particularly those related to gut health and blood sugar control. Widely revered for their transportation assistance abilities, camel's nutrient-rich milk was also historically believed to heal tuberculosis and other skin conditions. In the present-day clinical trial, however, researchers found that type 2 diabetes patients who drank about 2 cups of camel milk per day for 3 months showed a lower fasting blood glucose reading. And the benefits don't stop there. Other investigations highlighted how children with asthma displayed positive outcomes from drinking less than a cup of camel's milk a day, reducing their use of rescue inhalers and corticosteroids compared with their peers in a placebo group. Because camel's milk is believed to contain lower levels of allergenic protein, researchers believe it might act as a more hypoallergenic substitute for traditional dairy milk. That being said, there are benefits to most milks. A cup of soy milk, for example, has roughly the same amount of protein as a cup of cow's milk, but might be easier to digest for those whose stomachs do not tolerate lactose. And when it comes to coffee, oat milk has solidified its status as a non-dairy darling. It could be a while before you see camel's milk on the shelves at your local grocery store. Until then, should you still somehow have access to camels, researchers emphasize the importance of pasteurization before consumption to safeguard against diseases like salmonella. This edition of Health in a Heartbeat is brought to you by University of Florida Health and by WUFTFM. For more information or to subscribe to our weekly e-newsletter, please visit our website, heartbeatradio.org.
6: Solar ahead of coal in Texas. I'm Randy Simon, and this is Earthwise, a look at our changing environment. The Trump administration is trying very hard to prop up coal power in the United States. The Department of Energy is keeping struggling coal plants on life support, costing taxpayers hundreds of millions of dollars. The Department of the Interior is blocking wind and solar developments that involve public lands. But in spite of all this, coal power is fighting a losing battle. For the first time ever, solar power is going to generate more electricity than coal in the power market managed by the Electric Reliability Council of Texas. Developers in Texas are adding more solar power than anywhere else in the country, and nobody is building new coal power plants in the state. Trump officials argue that coal is more reliable than solar because it can operate around the clock. Despite that, coal plants in Texas can't keep up with the total annual and monthly electricity production from the rapidly growing solar fleet. The intermittency of solar power has not impacted Texan grid reliability. The grid there comprises a diverse portfolio that includes gas plants, nuclear, wind, and increasingly batteries that store excess solar power that can be used when the sun isn't shining. Texas is a deep red state, but money talks, and solar power is the smart play in energy. The state might not have the same focus on climate and environmental issues that are a focus in blue states, but market forces tend to prevail. As the rapid build-out of solar power in Texas continues, expectations are that solar production in 2027 will be up 27% over this year's total. At that point, solar will have left coal in the dust. Earthwise is a production of WAMC. 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
1: 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Let's stop by the Cyber Corner. A Google executive has told an inquiry that a YouTube video that falsely claims a wounded survivor of an anti-Semitic massacre in Sydney is a crisis actor blooded with makeup met the platform standards and would remain online. Google Australia manager Rachel Lord was testifying at a government inquiry on Tuesday into the spread of anti-Semitism in Australia, including an attack by 2 gunmen on a Sydney Hanukkah celebration in December that left 15 dead. Lord was questioned about a complaint made by survivors driver Arson Ostrovsky about a video posted on YouTube that falsely suggested he had used makeup to fake the head injury he received when he was shot. Ostrovsky told the inquiry last month that he had been targeted by online hate, abuse, vilification, and AI manipulation. And that's the very latest from the world of technology for this Wednesday, July the 8th. I'd like to thank you for joining us for this Wednesday edition of Member Supported Here and Now West Michigan. Have a great day, and we will talk again tomorrow.
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1: West Michigan weather for Greater Grand Rapids and all of the Lakeshore this afternoon. Sunny skies, a high in the upper 80s tonight. A slight chance of showers and storms, a low around 70 degrees. Thursday, cloudy skies, rain and thunderstorms are possible, a high in the mid-80s. Friday, sunshine with a high in the mid-80s. The weekend, Saturday, sunny with a high in the upper 80s. And Sunday, continued sunny conditions with temperatures in the upper 80s.
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10: 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The Television Academy announced its slate of Emmy nominees today.
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15: So great to be back in New York.
16: Yeah.
10: Returning favorites The Pitt and Hacks led the nominations, but there was lots of love for new breakout hits like Widow's Bay and Pluribus. Let's dig into it all with NPR critic at large Eric Deggans. Welcome, Eric.
17: So this is basically a TV nerd Super Bowl. You just got to know that, right?
10: Good
17: TV
10: day
17: nerds
10: to be
17: NBA
10: talking.
17: Championship.
10: Yes.
17: Is right here.
10: Yes. All right. So Eric, the big story today seems to be the success of a new Apple TV show called Widow's Bay. What is it about, and why did it get so much love from the Academy?
17: Well, this is a really sort of interesting show that melds together all these different genres. It stars Matthew Rhys as the mayor of this town in New England. England that wants to be the next Martha's Vineyard. He's trying really hard to get a visitor from the New York Times to write something good about the town, but there's all this weird supernatural stuff going on there, right? So part of it is a comedy because there's all these eccentric natives there who are just acting bizarrely, and then there's a whole supernatural element that he finds out he wants to try and shrug it off, but it turns out it's real.
10: Okay.
17: and so this is just a really ambitious show that's really well made, that blends a bunch of different genres and sort of feels like the cutting edge of television today. I think that's why
10: it's
17: so
10: popular. Okay, I really don't like horror, but is it comedy enough for those of us who like comedy?
17: Yeah, I think it's more of a thriller kind of horror kind of thing. There's a supernatural element to it, but it's much more, you know, there's a comedy element to it, and the denizens there are so eccentric, and you know, so there's a lot there for people, and I think, you know, if you're somebody who likes horror but isn't that drawn to comedy, you might like the show, and if you're somebody who doesn't like horror, you might be drawn to the comedic elements of it. Again, another reason why I think it really took off, and it debuted so close to Emmy's deadlines that some of the episodes aren't even eligible to win because they broadcast after the deadline.
10: All right. Well, HBO and Apple TV really dominated the best drama field. Tell us about the front runners. Who do you think deserves to win?
17: So best drama, well, it's always a very competitive field, but The Pitt is just head and shoulders above a lot of the dramas there. It is, again, this show that I think people like because it, at its heart, it's this medical drama. It's about an emergency room in a Pittsburgh hospital, but it also has all these elements that make it feel very modern, like modern television. It is in real time. You're spending, you know, 15, 16 hours with these doctors in an emergency room, and they're struggling with of the moment kind of things. You know, in the latest season, ICE visited the emergency room and arrested one of the workers there, and so you have the, you know, the appeal of a classic medical drama, but all the cool elements of modern television, mm-hmm. and it swept the supporting acting nominations. There's 14 slots for best actor or actress as a supporting actress in a drama, and they got 7 of them. They got half of them. So I think The Pitt is going to do really well.
10: Incredible. Well, for comedy, I absolutely love Hacks on HBO. I think the writing and the acting in every role are so incredible. This is its 5th and final season. It got a whopping 24 nominations, the most ever for a comedy in a single year. Will it take all the statues home, or what other great comedies should we be watching that have a shot?
17: Right. Well, I will say, and to pardon the pun, but my hack for figuring out how TV shows are going to do at award ceremonies is to look how many nominations they got overall. So the fact that they got the second most number of nominations of any show, and as you said, they set the record for most nominations in a single year for a comedy last year. They tied with The Studio, I think. So they managed that feat again, and they're the only comedy to get that many nominations this year. They're incredibly popular. It's the final season. They're really going to want to honor it. It kept up the quality season after season, which you know as a fan. And Jean Smart, you know, basically plays this veteran comedian who hires a younger millennial as their head writer, and they have this really weird
10: sort of
17: relationship where they are frenemies and then they're friends. And then in the final season, they really kind of figured out how to reconcile their friendship, which I think a lot of the fans really like. So I think that show's going to do
10: quickly. Stephen Colbert, 9 nominations for the last season of The Late Show. He's poked fun at President Trump for years. He's well-liked in Hollywood. Is he likely to win for emotional reasons, or would he have won anyway, briefly?
17: Well, I mean, you know, the Late Show with Stephen Colbert got nominated for Best Variety Talk Show since 2017, like every year. So I think he would have been nominated anyway. But I think the fact that he got 9 nominations, Saturday Night Live got a few more nominations, but no other talk show like his got that many nominations. There's a groundswell of support for him, and I think the industry is rallying behind him because of how he lost his gig.
10: All right. Well, I just want to mention the late actor-director Rob Reiner got a posthumous acting nod for his guest appearance on The Bear. Eric Deggans, what a pleasure to talk to you. Thank you so much.
17: Always fun. Can't wait to talk to you after the Emmys happen.
10: Absolutely. We'll talk about the winners. Here and Now is a production of NPR and WBUR. I'm Indira Lakshmanan.
16: I'm Robin Young. This is Here and Now.

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1: The message from manufacturers to workers has long been, miss too many shifts and you are out. 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
2: In Wyoming, an accident on 28th Street at Buchanan Avenue. Tonight, a slight chance of showers and thunderstorms, partly cloudy, a low 69 degrees. For Thursday, a chance of showers and thunderstorms, partly sunny, a high 83 degrees. Thursday night, a slight chance of showers and thunderstorms, mostly cloudy, a low around 65 degrees. For Friday, mostly sunny with a chance of showers after 2 p.m., a high near 85. And Friday night, partly cloudy, a low 63. For Saturday, mostly sunny with a high near 86 degrees and mostly clear Saturday night, a low 64 degrees. And then by Sunday, sunny with a high near 88. Coming up, all things considered West Michigan, followed at 6 p.m. by Marketplace.
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4: To me, I think it's over. I don't want to deal with them anymore. They're scum. You know what scum is? They're scum. They're sick people.
5: What comes next after renewed strikes and counterstrikes in Iran and the broader Gulf?
6: For Wednesday, July 8th, it's All Things Considered from NPR News.
5: I'm Mary Louise Kelly.
6: And I'm Scott Detrow. Ahead, we'll tell you what you need to know about the new so-called Trump account aimed at saving money for children.
7: We're going to try it out. You know, I mean, we said, you know, okay, we'll jumpstart their long-term savings and maybe it'll fit into their financial picture in the future in some meaningful way.
5: And sometimes the best way to appreciate life is to stop avoiding the topic of death.
8: I would walk to work and try and see the world through Travis's eyes and try and see all those details that you would just normally miss. 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
6: My interview with author Ben Reeves about his new novel. That story and more ahead after this newscast.
2: I'm Scott VanderWerf with State and West Michigan News here on WGVU. The recently passed state budget gives Grand Valley State University the go-ahead to start construction on a $165 million project. WGVU's Dee Morrison has details.
9: Grand Valley State University was awarded $30 million in state supplemental funding in 2023 to help fund a massive renovation of the E.V. Eberhardt Center on its downtown campus and the creation of a high-tech hub called Blue Dot Lab. But there are multiple steps in the state's capital outlay process. Chris Knape, GVSU's Assistant Vice President for University Communications, explains.
10: Once the state awards the money, they actually need to provide construction authorization for the money that's been allocated. That's one of the things that we've been waiting on from the state between the time that the initial outlay was announced and the passage of this recent budget.
9: The university board approved issuing bonds in February, contingent on getting the go-ahead from the state.
10: So now that we have that construction authorization, we can go through the formal process of bonding and then also get those final steps in place so that we can schedule a groundbreaking. And we hope to do that before the end of the year.
9: The $166 million Blue Dot Lab project redesigns the Eberhardt Center as a space for tech education and innovation for all disciplines, including a three-story addition to house the College of Computing, WGVU studios for digital public media production, event space, labs, and classrooms. I'm Dee Morrison.
2: Grand Rapids University Preparatory Academy is one step closer to its multi-million dollar expansion becoming a reality. WGVU's David Limbaugh has the details.
11: The state has awarded a $745,000 brownfield redevelopment grant to the Grand Rapids University Prep Association for its capital campaign dedicated to expanding Grand Rapids University Preparatory Academy, also known as UPREP.
12: We realized that as the school was growing, you know, we needed more space.
11: Brian Cloyd is co-chair of the association. He says the school, which opened in 2008, serving 6th through 12th graders, would expand to include extra classrooms, labs, and a gym.
12: As the school grew, we realized that we also didn't have space so that we could have an entire school, you know, meeting or an activity. So that gym will facilitate the capacity for close to 500 students that are at the school.
11: The association has raised about $4 million toward the $7.4 million project. The Michigan Department of Environment, Great Lakes, and Energy grant will fund environmental assessments, demolition, and removal of contaminated soil from the building site, home to a former gas station.
12: The construction company has, you know, worked through it so that we can still have class scheduled throughout the school year, and we should be ready to complete the facility by next spring.
11: I'm David Limbaugh.
2: The three Republican contenders for governor will face off at a televised debate tonight. We have more from Rick Pluta.
13: Congressman John James, former Michigan Attorney General Mike Cox, and millionaire businessman Perry Johnson are all on the August primary ballot. The debate takes place as people can already vote using mail-in ballots. Political consultant Andrea Bightley says she doesn't expect any knockout punches unless a candidate makes a major blunder.
14: The goal for tonight for each candidate is to not screw up. Debates aren't necessarily make or break, but they can definitely hurt you if you screw up a debate.
13: Bightley says she expects all three candidates to emphasize their support for President Donald Trump, although the president has only endorsed John James. I'm Rick Pluta.
2: Former Wayne County Health Director Dr. Abdul El Sayed and Congresswoman Haley Stevens fought it out on the debate stage last night in their bid for Michigan's Democratic U.S. Senate nomination. The debate itself focused less on specific policy questions and more about each candidate's place in the political ecosystem. El Sayed pitched himself as an outside candidate willing to step up to big money in politics. He says that's what the voters want.
15: I think you're seeing a lot of success among folks who say that the corporate way has had its course, and we are sick and tired of watching both parties take money from the same corporations to advance the same legislation that ends up having us have to work twice as hard to get half as far.
2: Meanwhile, Stevens sold herself as a workhorse with a track record of getting bills passed in Congress. Michigan's primary election is August 4th. Tonight, a slight chance of showers and thunderstorms, partly cloudy, a low 69 degrees. Thursday, a chance of showers and thunderstorms, partly sunny, a high 83 degrees. Thursday night, a slight chance of showers and thunderstorms, mostly cloudy, with a low 65 degrees. Friday, chance of showers after 2 p.m., mostly sunny with a high 85 degrees. Saturday, mostly sunny, a high 86 degrees. Scott VanderWerf, WGVU News.
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5: It's All Things Considered from NPR News. I'm Mary Louise Kelly.
6: And I'm Scott Detrow. At a NATO summit in Turkey today, President Trump threatened more strikes on Iran, and he warned that the fragile ceasefire was over. That came after the U.S. military said it hit 80 targets in Iran on Tuesday. Iran struck a defiant note, calling Trump a, quote, criminal, and warning it could close the Strait of Hormuz. As oil prices spiked again, Trump did not say that talks to end the war were actually over. To explain how the two countries returned to open hostilities, I am joined by NPR White House correspondent Franco Ordonez and NPR international correspondent Hadil El-Shalji in Ankara. Hey to both of you.
16: Hey, Scott.
17: Hello.
6: Franco, I'm going to start with you. Pretty stunning turnaround, considering that Trump, for a while, you know, only 3 weeks ago, was celebrating the signing of a memorandum of understanding to help end the war, repeatedly talking about this is over, it's in the past. So what more did Trump have to say at the summit?
2: Yeah, Scott, Trump not only warned that the U.S. would likely hit Iran again, but he also threatened to bring back a naval blockade. I mean, he is clearly frustrated after last night's series of strikes, and he really went off on Iranian leaders, calling them cuckoo and a bunch of liars.
4: I don't want to deal with them anymore. They're scum. You know what scum is? They're scum. They're sick people. They're led by sick people. And they're vicious, violent people.
2: Now, the big question is whether calling off the ceasefire is actually a change in policy or simply a negotiating tactic. But Trump did say during the press conference that this would not lead to full-scale fighting again and that anything that happened would be over quickly. I mean, to me, the whole press conference was kind of this swing through so many issues, from Iran to the relationship with NATO, artificial intelligence, oil markets, and even some domestic politics. I mean, he railed, for example, about the number of Democratic socialists running for office, who he described as communists.
6: Adil, at least as far as Iran is concerned, how did we get to this point?
16: Well, there's been a ceasefire for the past few months, but there's also been flare-ups. This time, the stakes were a little higher because the two sides had come to a memorandum of understanding, which actually appeared to provide a framework for ending the war. Iran's been hitting tankers using the Strait of Hormuz from the Omani-controlled channel. Oman is right across the strait from Iran. And this was seen by Iran as an attempt to get around their control of the strait, and they saw it as a weakening of their leverage in the talks. So they appear to be sending a message to the U.S. Stop using the Omani route. And the U.S. attacked back. CENTCOM said they hit radars, a naval installation, some small boats. And the U.S. also revoked the oil licenses that would have allowed Iran to sell oil on the international market. Trump was asked at that press conference today, is this the start of the war? And he quickly said, no, this is a flare-up. We met force with force. And the memorandum of understanding was considered a favorable deal for Iran. And in fact, Trump got a lot of criticism over it from hawks, especially because it included the unfreezing of assets that would have given Iran billions of dollars.
6: Yeah. Adil, sticking with you, oil prices, as we mentioned, rose sharply after Trump said that he didn't want to talk to the Iranians anymore. Is there any incentive for the two sides to figure out some sort of way out of this dramatic escalation?
16: I mean, Trump has been getting a lot of pressure from the West and NATO to get the strait open, and the memorandum of understanding was favorable to Iran. They saw it as a benefit, and so Iran sees a benefit in de-escalation. We've actually seen muted Iranian response after these strikes, and the revocation of the licenses deprives Iran of tens of billions of dollars in potential oil revenue and unfrozen assets they would lose, and they would also lose a $300 billion investment fund to build.
6: Franco, I want to ask you about NATO. President Trump went into the summit, and during the first few days of meetings and public events, he had a lot of criticisms, a lot of complaints about NATO, hostile at times. And then he comes and gives his press conferences, and his comments were, I mean, like warm, I think is the best way to describe them. What do you make of that change in tone?
2: Yeah, I mean, I'd agree. And it was really quite a shift considering, you know, all that criticism about the alliance. I mean, as we know, Trump's long been frustrated with NATO leaders over their lack of support for the U.S.-led war against Iran. But he also made several complaints about them, about defense spending. Trump even stoked those tensions in the beginning when he insisted early that the U.S. should again have control of Greenland instead of Denmark, a comment that he knows and even admitted kind of that hurts his relationship with Europe. But at the press conference, Trump really flipped the script and showered NATO leaders with praise.
4: Just again, if you could have seen the respect and the love in the room, and it's love really for the country, for our country. I don't want to say me, because you'll say, oh, he's so conceited. He's such a conceited person.
2: Now, interestingly, now, interesting, Scott, Trump even seemed to back off comments that he made earlier in the day about Spain, who he called a wasted cause and threatened to cut off all trade. He again backed off a bit during the press conference, though, after signaling that Spain would increase its defense spending.
6: Adil, you did a lot of reporting in the run-up to the summit about concerns from other NATO allies. How did they feel that this summit went?
16: Well, really, allies came into the summit with a main goal: keep President Trump engaged and happy and show him that Europe is really stepping up. Turkish President Erdogan pulled out all the stops for Trump when he arrived: a military ban, flyover, a personal greeting at the airport. And then NATO Secretary General Mark Rutte really gave it his all. He announced billions in new military contracts, made remarks about unity, and even called the Iranian strikes necessary to show solidarity with Trump. And all of this may have contributed to Trump's more warmer departure.
17: And Franco, one other geopolitical issue to get to real quick. Ukraine, of course, the ongoing war with Ukraine and Russia. Fair to say Trump and NATO members are actually on the same page here?
18: Yeah, Trump actually said that the U.S. would be granting Ukraine a license to manufacture Patriot air defense missiles, something Kyiv was long wanted. It's a really move that could have a big impact on, you know, Trump's, pardon me, Ukraine's ability to defend itself. It really almost appears that Trump's newfound support has kind of fostered a new sense of camaraderie with NATO leaders.
17: That is NPR White House correspondent Franco Ordonez and NPR international correspondent Hindeel Alshalchi in Ankara. Thanks so much to both of you.
18: Thank you.
16: You're welcome.
5: The freedom to choose when you work and how much you work. That's a luxury most people don't have, especially if you work in an industry like manufacturing. But attitudes toward work are changing, and more companies are trying to build a more flexible model. NPR's Andrea Hsu reports from Northwest Georgia.
19: 68-year-old Ruth Ransom thought she was retiring 7 years ago when she quit her job at an Amazon warehouse. She went traveling with her husband, lots of cruises, but back at home with both of them sitting around,
20: it was a lot, you know.
19: She found themselves asking each other,
20: well, what you want to do next? It got old. I'm like, oh, I want to go work.
19: Ransom learned of an opportunity at a nearby appliance factory building ovens and ranges. They weren't asking for a big commitment. She could sign up for four-hour shifts.
20: Whenever I wanted to come to work, which was the best thing I'd ever heard.
19: Now, some weeks she works nearly full-time. Other weeks, like when she's caring for her 95-year-old mom, she takes the whole week off. She also gets to decide if she's feeling up for working on the assembly line, which is faster paced, or in quality control, which is less taxing. Either way, she likes getting out of the house.
20: I got to keep moving. I got to be physical. It just keeps me going.
19: This plant where she works is called Roper. It's owned by GE Appliances. They started taking on part-time workers after COVID out of necessity. Tony Gabbard is director of manufacturing operations.
21: People were buying appliances in record numbers. It was a great time, great problem to have when you're just selling products so fast that you can't hardly make them.
19: The not great problem was that they had lost a lot of workers during COVID. Gabbard remembers telling his boss, "We got to try something new." He had learned about a staffing agency called My Work Choice. They'd vet a pool of part-time workers who could be trained to fill open shifts. Workers would choose shifts through an app. His boss's response?
21: Tony, you are crazy for trying that.
19: His boss, Bill Good, remembers that conversation well.
21: I did say, this is crazy.
19: Good is GE Appliances' vice president of manufacturing. He's been in the industry for nearly 40 years. His mantra has long been, you need consistency to build a quality product. And so for generations, the proposition to workers was simple.
21: We have a 40-hour job. We will pay you this amount. This is your benefits. You show up every day, and that is a non-negotiable.
19: And most manufacturers have strict attendance policies. You get points for missing shifts. Too many points, and you're out. So allowing workers to come and go as they wish?
21: I'll be the first one to say I was very skeptical.
19: But now Good says he's been proven wrong. The flexible workers are getting the job done. They've helped enormously as GE Appliances has made new investments and added hundreds of jobs in Georgia. Today, the plant has more than 900 trained workers ready to jump in to cover absences and whenever demand is up. I meet Kwame Crockett on the assembly line.
22: What are you doing back there?
23: I am plugging wires.
19: He started out working 20-some hours a week to supplement his other job, managing and remodeling properties in a mobile home park. But right now, he's putting in about 40 hours a week. I ask him, why not become a full-time employee, which is an option. He'd earn more per hour and have benefits, including paid holidays, on-site health care, even a 401k match.
23: I've thought about it, but like I never know when my other remodeling or anything might kick up, so I might need a little time off, you know.
19: For him, the flexibility is worth the trade-offs. And then there are people like Doris Hamby. She had worked at the plant full-time for 35 years. After her husband died, she might have retired. Instead, she went part-time.
0: That way I can spend time with the grandkids, and my mama's real sick, so I'm having to take care of her, too.
19: Her boss got her back on the same line, so she's doing the same work, although for less pay.
0: I was making 17-something, almost 18 when I quit. Now it's 15:30.
19: But she says being free to set her own schedule makes it work.
0: People ask me, when are you going to retire? When are you going to quit? And I say, well, this was last year. At the end of the year and then this year, when are you going to quit? Maybe the end of this year.
19: GE Appliances would be happy for her to stay for a while. Experience like hers is what keeps the factory humming. Andrea Hsu, NPR News, Lafayette, Georgia.
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2: In Wyoming, an accident, 28th Street and Buchanan Avenue, backing up eastbound. And then also in Caledonia, two accidents, Cherry Valley Avenue, M37 and 92nd Street, and southbound Broadmoor Avenue, M37, just before 84th. A disabled vehicle in Ionia on eastbound 96 just past M66 in the work zone, and an accident in Belmont on northbound 131 before Post Drive after the Pine Island Drive overpass. Tonight, a slight chance of showers and thunderstorms, partly cloudy, a low 69 degrees. Thursday and Thursday night, a chance of showers and thunderstorms, a high 83 and a low 65. Friday, mostly sunny with a chance of showers after 2 p.m., a high near 85 degrees. And then Friday night, partly cloudy, a low 63 degrees. For the weekend, sunny to mostly sunny skies, highs in the mid to upper 80s. This is WGVU.
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24: This is All Things Considered from NPR News. I'm Mary Louise Kelly.
17: And I'm Scott Detrow. This next story is about a book about death. But wait. Stick with me, because I really promise a new novel about the Grim Reaper walking among us is one of the best, most moving books I have read in years.
25: Travis Smith is the personification of death, which sounds really grim and morbid, but it's actually a very life-affirming kind of book. It's very rich with life and nature.
17: That's Ben Reeves. The book, Everything Was Beautiful and Nothing Hurt, is his publishing debut. It tells the story of Travis, who outwardly appears to be a normal guy living a boring life in an empty apartment, and how he slowly becomes a little too attached to the people around him.
25: His job is just to spend time with people in the last few moments of life. He will comfort them and listen to their stories and make them feel at peace before he takes them into whatever follows next, which we never get to see in the book. And we just get to see all these hopefully beautiful vignettes of all these different people from different walks of life as Travis spends time with them.
17: I love how carefully you constructed the rules around him. his work, his world, how he exists. You explain some things, you hint at other things, and there's a lot that you just leave unsaid or unexplained. And I'm wondering how you approached that as you wrote this book. Did you kind of dial the meter one way or another, or was it easy to land on this middle ground of, I'm just not going to explain some things?
25: Yeah, that's interesting. I don't generally like it in a book when they explain every single thing about how something works, because we know deep down it's not real. So any answer I give is ultimately not going to be satisfying. I'd much rather it's left to our imagination. We see certain things. We see that he's very, very in touch with the world around him and with nature. He almost seems to have a kind of omniscience, but I never wanted to explain it because I just think that can almost take away rather than add to the book.
17: So we meet Travis as he's making some of his rounds and sitting with people and being with people as we die. But the plot really starts moving when he starts to grow attached to two people who live across the hall from him. Tell us about Dahlia and Layla and what it is about them that draws Travis into their lives.
25: Yeah, so Dahlia is a midwife and she's a single mother of two kids. And it's against Travis's better judgment, because you can imagine being death, you would not want to have close relationships with anybody. He takes his job very seriously and with a lot of respect, but he doesn't make friends, because every single person he ever meets, he's going to watch them die. But against his better judgment, he just can't help but get sucked into this little family that live across the hall, especially the little girl Layla. She takes such an interest in Travis. She invites him to like her birthday party and things like that. And I think what he's really drawn to is how normal and simple and beautiful their lives are. They're not extraordinary. They are in very subtle ways, but it's a normal life. And I think Travis really covets that because he has such a difficult job.
17: Yeah. There are these moments also throughout the book that aren't necessarily about death, but they're about life and they're about details. You know, Travis seems to have this omnipotent view of the world, and it's almost like you zoom the camera lens around and he thinks and focuses on the cobwebs or an old toaster or an old brittle Christmas tree or a family of mice that live inside the walls. And by pointing them out in such vivid detail, it shows them the signs of lives being lived.
25: Absolutely, yeah. That was actually really, really fun to write, because I think that thinking about death a little bit more can actually make you really pay attention and think clearly about your life. I feel like we don't talk about death enough because it's scary, but that's obviously why we should talk about it. There was a moment shortly before I wrote this book where my little boy was choking on some food. And it was a terrifying moment. I was so scared. Luckily, my wife hooked her finger down his throat and got the food out. But shortly after that, I gave him a bath and I broke down into tears.
17: Yeah.
25: And they were tears of relief and gratitude and clarity, because I realized in that moment what I could have lost. And I really believe that just thinking about death that little bit more, especially for a story where we're safe, you know, it can just enrich every single day, because you know in the back of your mind that's coming.
17: There's a whole other alternate world where you're doing that bath time and you're thinking about the next thing and you're annoyed at just life with little kids and you're not appreciating the moment. But in that moment,
25: 100%.
17: You deeply appreciated it.
25: Yeah, and I would walk to work and really try and see the world through Travis's eyes and try and see all those details that you would just normally miss or just normally walk straight past without a second thought. Probably one of the clearest and happiest times of my life writing from his point of view.
17: Yeah. Now, this is your first published book, right?
25: Yeah.
17: But you've been writing for a long time.
25: Yeah, about 20 years.
17: Yeah. And you've written about writing on your website, and in one of your posts, you wrote this: "I've written several books on my way to this point, and now I understand what I'm here to offer. Radical meaning as vibrantly as I can offer it." Could you tell us what you meant by that?
25: I think we're starved of a bit of meaning these days. And it's, you know, it's all well and good me saying that, but I do. I think we're all kind of looking for meaning, and sometimes we're looking for it in the wrong places. Maybe we want more money or more status or things like that. And I think one thing I'd really like to do with all my books, and particularly this one, is to explore actually where meaning is truly found. And very often we've already actually got it. We just need to look a little bit closer.
17: Yeah. An earlier version of this book won the Bath Novel Award in 2024. And at that point, it was titled Dance of the Mayflies. When did you realize this was going to be the book?
25: I think quite early. There was always a doubt in my mind, like, oh, this maybe it'll never be published. You know, I've been doing it for 20 years. That was a very strong possibility. But I knew in my heart, I was like, no, this is good. And you know when it's a good one because you think, even if no one did ever read this, I think this is good. And that's when you sort of have achieved a kind of magic. And actually, the big moment for me wasn't getting an agent or getting published. It was winning that competition because that was the first time ever in my life that I'd gained some kind of recognition for my writing, which was beautiful.
17: I would like to end this conversation with the idea that you end the book on. You have this beautiful short little epilogue, and I'm wondering if you could read some of that for us.
25: Yeah, I'd love to. So it's not a spoiler. It's just a nice little moment at the end. It's called A 20-Minute Gift. Imagine for one moment that you're in the future. Your future. These are your last moments before death. You're in your own bed, surrounded by flowers and cards and people you love. And there, in the corner of the room like a shadow, is where you finally meet me. Now, imagine I give you a final gift. You're allowed to go back. Just for 20 minutes, you're allowed to go back to the exact moment where you're hearing these words. You're back. Here you are. This is your 20-minute gift. Do not waste it. You can't change your life in 20 minutes, so don't try. No, do the thing that you'll wish on your deathbed you could have done one last time. Something precious. Kiss your partner. Play with your children. Wander in the world. You have 19 minutes remaining.
17: That's Ben Reeves, the author of the new book, Everything Was Beautiful and Nothing Hurt. Thank you so much for talking to us.
25: Thank you so much, Scott. It's been a pleasure.
24: This is NPR News.
9: President Trump says the ceasefire with Iran is over. The U.S. launched retaliatory strikes on Tuesday, and Trump is threatening to hit the country again.
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9: What's next in the war with Iran on the next morning edition from NPR News.
2: Tomorrow morning with State and West Michigan News, weather and traffic here on WGVU. There's a disabled vehicle in Ionia, eastbound 96, just past M66 in the work zone. Accident in Wyoming, 28th Street and Buchanan Avenue, backing up eastbound, up the hill toward 131, westbound past Division Avenue to Madison, and Caledonian accident on Cherry Valley Avenue, M37 and 92nd Street. Slight chance of showers and thunderstorms tonight, partly cloudy skies, a low 69 degrees. And for Thursday, showers and thunderstorms, partly sunny, a high 83 degrees. The time is now 4:30.
17: 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I'm Scott Detrow.
24: And I'm Mary Louise Kelly. People in Houston are calling for answers and for a formal investigation after an ICE agent shot and killed a man during a traffic stop this week.
11: We need body cameras, clear identification, no mask, and an end to paramilitary style immigration enforcement in our streets.
17: First News.
12: Live from NPR News in Culver City, California, I'm Dwayne Brown. President Trump appears to be supportive of Ukraine's campaign of using long-range drones to strike Russia's oil infrastructure. NPR's Joanna Kakissis tells us Trump met with Ukraine's President Zelensky today on the sidelines of the NATO summit.
13: Trump said the U.S. would buy Ukrainian drones and praised Ukraine's defense tech innovations. Speaking to reporters with Zelensky, Trump also brought up his personal relationship with Russian President Vladimir Putin. He said Putin wants the leaders to meet in Moscow for peace talks, but then dismissed the idea.
14: Would you go to Moscow?
26: It's difficult. There are a lot of Ukrainian drones there. That's right. It's dangerous.
14: It's not dangerous.
13: Ukrainian-made long-range drones have actually hit Moscow and other cities with oil refineries as far away as Siberia. Ukraine says it's trying to weaken Russia's ability to wage war. Joanna Kakissis, NPR News, Kyiv.
12: The family of an 18-year-old found dead off the Mississippi coast after a 4th of July weekend trip with friends are demanding answers. Civil rights attorney Ben Crump is now representing the family. From Mississippi Broadcasting, Elise Gregg has more.
3: Jackson County Coroner Bruce Lynn Jr. says the investigation's ongoing, but the body of 18-year-old Nolan Wells has been positively identified.
4: We were able to confirm that with dental records yesterday that we were able to provide the state medical examiner's office.
3: Park rangers found Wells' body Monday morning on the northwest tip of Horn Island. His mother reported him missing on the night of July 4th after he'd traveled to the island with friends. Crump announced Tuesday that he's representing the family and will conduct an independent review of the circumstances. The Jackson County Sheriff's Office is asking for any photos or videos of Wells from July 4th. For NPR News, I'm Elise Gregg in Jackson, Mississippi.
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2: This is State and West of Michigan News on WGVU. I'm Scott Van De Werf. The three Republican contenders for governor will face off tonight in a televised debate. Congressman John James, former Michigan Attorney General Mike Cox, and millionaire businessman Perry Johnson will all appear on the August primary ballot. Political strategist Andrea Bightley says she expects all three to play up their support for President Donald Trump, even though he has endorsed only one of the candidates.
5: Although President Trump has officially endorsed John James, you still have Mike Cox and Perry Johnson out there talking about their past and current support for President Trump.
2: James is leading in most polls. Secretary of State Jocelyn Benson is the front runner for the Democratic nomination. It is an open seat because Governor Gretchen Whitmer cannot seek re-election. A recent statewide survey indicates a majority of Michiganders believe tariffs are contributing to inflation and are an affordability problem, and WGVU's Patrick Center breaks down the survey.
6: The Michigan Smart Trade Alliance commissioned a survey conducted by Lansing-based Epic MRA in mid-June. It reached 600 likely November voters, 80% of them by cell phone. When asked if they think tariffs are contributing to inflation and what is considered to be an affordability problem for many Michiganders, a majority, 74%, responded yes and 21% no. When asked who ultimately pays the cost for those imposed tariffs, a majority, 76%, said the American consumer, 10% foreign companies exporting goods to the United States, 9% said American companies importing goods, and 5% were undecided. When asked which of Michigan's industries were experiencing the greatest impact, the top three were farmers at 25%, the auto industry and retailers, each receiving 17%, and 16% said manufacturers. Of those responding to the survey, 41% identified as Democrats, 40% Republican, and 19% independent or other. The survey has a plus-minus error of 4%. I'm Patrick Center.
2: Tonight, a slight chance of showers and thunderstorms, a low 69 degrees. And for Thursday, partly sunny with a chance of showers and thunderstorms, a high 83 degrees. Scott Van De Werf, WGVU News.
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17: 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I'm Scott Detrow.
24: And I'm Mary Louise Kelly. Americans have a new way to invest in their kids' futures. Trump accounts launched over the weekend, and for some children, the accounts come with $1,000 already inside. So what should parents know as they decide whether to sign up their family? Here to help answer that, NPR's personal finance reporter, Stephen Bessaha. Hey there, Stephen.
15: Hey, Mary Louise.
24: Okay, tell me more. What are Trump accounts? How will they work?
15: Yeah, think of them like retirement accounts, but instead of being for like adult saving for retirement, it's kids saving for their adulthood. The money is invested and tied to the stock market. So as kids grow and the stock market grows, the investment grows. Any American citizen under 18 can be signed up, and they can use that money once they turn 18. Lots of people can contribute.

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1: President Trump says the ceasefire with Iran is over. The U.S. launched retaliatory strikes on Tuesday, and Trump is threatening to hit the country again.
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3: Tomorrow morning with State and West Michigan News, weather and traffic here on WGVU. Kentwood, an accident, 44th Street and Applewood Drive between Stauffer Avenue and Breton Avenue, backing up eastbound. Also an accident, 52nd Street west of East Paris Avenue in the drive to the shopping area. Tonight, a slight chance of showers and thunderstorms, partly cloudy, a low 69 degrees. And Thursday, chance of showers and thunderstorms, partly sunny, a high 83 degrees. Slight chance of showers and thunderstorms tomorrow night, a low 65, and mostly sunny Friday with showers in the afternoon, a high 85 degrees. The time is now 5:30.
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0: And I'm Scott Detrow. Opera has historically been dominated by white composers.
4: Coming up, how the Cincinnati Opera is hoping to change that with the Black Opera Project.
5: Not only is this the first Afrofuturist opera ever, this is also the first media production in history to ever incorporate the Tut language.
0: First news.
6: Live from NPR News in Culver City, California, I'm Dwayne Brown. Another setback in efforts to end the months-long war with Iran after several false starts toward a peace deal. President Trump says a shaky ceasefire with Iran is over, and he has no interest in further talks after both sides resumed attacks in the Persian Gulf. Here's NPR's Greg Myrie.
7: Clearly, there are all these unresolved issues, starting with opening the Strait of Hormuz. He also said, I don't think it's going to start again. So while he's talking about additional U.S. Military action or strikes, potentially again tonight in the wake of last night's overnight attacks, he seemed to be playing down the possibility or likelihood that it could resume as a full-scale military operation.
6: NPR's Greg Myrie, oil prices jumped 5% today following Trump's remarks. That could lead to higher gas prices again, just as drivers were seeing those record-high prices come down. Chicago's former mayor, Rahm Emanuel, laid out what he considers a new roadmap to repair U.S.-Israeli relations. Emanuel is a potential 2028 Democratic presidential candidate. NPR's Carrie Kahn has more from Tel Aviv.
8: Emanuel told a sympathetic crowd at Tel Aviv University that he would end U.S. taxpayer subsidies to Israel's defense budget. He says those chanting from the river to the sea will not get their way, nor will those calling for a greater Israel.
9: You will never have your way either. Both of them are fantasies chanted by fanatics that lead to perpetual, endless conflict.
8: Polls show a marked decrease in support for Israel by Americans. In a recent AP poll, about a third of U.S. adults and about half of Democrats believe Israel has committed genocide.
6: This is NPR.
3: This is State and West Michigan News on WGVU. I'm Scott Van De Werf. The three candidates hoping to win the Republican nomination for governor will debate each other tonight. Former Michigan Attorney General Mike Cox, millionaire businessman Perry Johnson, and Congressman John James will appear together on stage in the debate broadcast from WJBK-TV. Political consultant Andrea Beitley says the most important thing for each candidate is not so much to win as to avoid campaign-ending blunders.
10: We saw with Joe Biden. His entire campaign imploded partially based on a bad debate. So the goal of all of these candidates is to not have a bad debate. They don't have to have a perfect debate, but they cannot have a bad debate.
3: James is leading in most polls and has been endorsed by President Donald Trump. Secretary of State Jocelyn Benson is the front runner for the Democratic nomination. Michigan Medicine's Khan Healthcare Pavilion in Ann Arbor is now the largest healthcare facility in the world to earn LEED Platinum certification, and Kevin Mearshart reports.
11: Hospital officials tore off a brown paper covering to unveil the LEED certification plaque. It's the top honor that can be given by the U.S. Green Building Council. Michigan Medicine CEO Dr. David Miller says taking care of patients goes beyond the bedside.
12: And increasingly, it's difficult to separate community health and environmental health. So the achievement of LEED Platinum certification reflects who we are and what our goals are as an academic medical center.
11: The 695,000 square foot Conn Pavilion opened last November. USGBC Vice President Coy Doe says fewer than 1% of all LEED certified buildings worldwide are healthcare related facilities. I'm Kevin Mershart.
3: A recent statewide survey indicates a majority of Michiganders believe tariffs are contributing to inflation and are an affordability problem. The Michigan Smart Trade Alliance commissioned the survey conducted by Lansing-based Epic MRA in mid-June. It reached 600 likely November voters, 80% of them by cell phone. Tonight, a slight chance of showers and thunderstorms, partly cloudy, a low 69 degrees. And Thursday, a chance of showers and thunderstorms, partly sunny, high 83 degrees. And Thursday night, a slight chance of showers and thunderstorms, a low 65. Scott Vandewerf, WGVU News.
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4: And I'm Mary Louise Kelly. Renewed fighting between the U.S. and Iran is once again rattling the global economy. Oil prices jumped. Stock prices fell today after President Trump declared an end to the two countries' shaky ceasefire. Now, this news could bring more pain at our gas pumps and more pressure on the Federal Reserve, which is already fighting stubborn inflation. NPR's Scott Horsley is here. Hey, Scott.
15: Hi, Mary Louise.
4: We know what's happening in the war is the U.S. attacked dozens of targets in Iran overnight. That was in retaliation for what appeared to be Iranian attacks on a few cargo vessels. What is happening with economic fallout so far?
15: Well, it's once again brought a halt to shipping in that vital energy corridor, the Strait of Hormuz. Oil and gas traffic had partially recovered while the ceasefire was in effect, but it's now back to a standstill. And as a result, we've seen about a 5-6% jump in crude oil prices. Now, oil prices are still well below their peak at the height of the war this spring, and energy analyst John Kilduff of Again Capital says that's a sign that traders are still trying to figure out whether this is a whole new logjam or just a speed bump.
16: We are the subject of the whims of President Trump. He could announce a great, terrific phone call or two that reverses all of this in no time flat. So these are very volatile times we're living in.
15: Before this latest dust-up, oil prices had fallen all the way back to their pre-war levels. But, you know, this is just another reminder that there's still a lot of

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1: In Kentwood, an accident eastbound 44th Street between Stauffer Avenue, East Castle Drive, and Breton Avenue at Applewood Drive, backing up eastbound to Stauffer. And another accident in Kentwood, 29th Street and Radcliffe Avenue. Tonight, a slight chance of showers and thunderstorms, partly cloudy, a low 69 degrees. And for Thursday and Thursday night, a possibility of showers and thunderstorms, partly sunny with a high 83, and then mostly cloudy, a low 65. Friday, mostly sunny with chance of showers in the afternoon, a high near 85, and then partly cloudy on Friday night with a low 63. For the weekend, mostly sunny. On Saturday, a high 86 degrees, and Sunday, sunny, a high 88 degrees. 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
3: 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I'm Mary Louise Kelly.
0: And I'm Scott Detrow. There will be no prison time for former Milwaukee County Judge Hannah Dugan. She was convicted in December of obstructing immigration agents as they attempted to arrest an undocumented defendant outside her courtroom. Instead, at today's sentencing hearing, a federal judge said Dugan must pay a $5,000 fine. Mayon Silver from member station WUWM reports.
4: This case stemmed from an April 2025 hearing in Dugan's courtroom. That's when an undocumented immigrant, Eduardo Flores Ruiz, was set to appear on misdemeanor domestic violence charges. Federal agents came to arrest him in the courthouse, and Dugan sent them to the chief judge's office. She let Flores Ruiz out a private door into a restricted hallway, and he was arrested outside after a brief foot chase. He has since been deported. A month later, it was Dugan being arrested in handcuffs and charged. During her trial in December, a jury found her guilty of obstructing a proceeding, a felony, and not guilty of concealing an individual to prevent arrest, a misdemeanor. Dugan later resigned from her job amid threats of impeachment from Republican lawmakers. Dugan's defense attorneys had argued that courthouse policy on immigration arrests was unsettled and that President Donald Trump's administration was making an example of Dugan so that judges would get in line with its immigration crackdown. Prosecutors said that judges can't disregard the law for personal beliefs and that Dugan's actions made Flores Ruiz's arrest more dangerous. They asked that she be sentenced to 15 to 21 months in prison. However, federal judge Lynn Edelman said Dugan's actions were a momentary deviation from an otherwise law-abiding life and not for personal gain. He ordered the former judge to pay a $5,000 fine. Dugan's defense attorney Jason Luzak said it was the right call.
5: She's lost so much throughout this process. The collateral consequences to her were great, and we appreciate that the judge took that into consideration whenever he sentenced her to a fine only in this case.
4: It's rare for a sitting judge to be charged with a crime. And Wisconsin defense attorney Tony Cotton notes that federal judge Edelman had the opportunity to grant defense motions and dismiss this case, but he didn't do that.
6: He felt that the motion shouldn't carry the day, that there was enough evidence here to go in front of a jury. So he respected that system and he allowed that process to play out.
4: Meanwhile, Dugan's attorney said they'll appeal her conviction. For NPR News, I'm Mayan Silver in Milwaukee.
0: Thank you.
3: opera has historically been dominated by white composers. 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
1: This final note on the way out today, a quick aviation fuel addendum coming out of Gene Gabola's there. Saw this via the Associated Press. Data from the Bureau of Transportation Statistics about airlines and their jet fuel spending in May. $6.66 billion. That's up, and you probably don't need me to tell you this if you bought a plane ticket lately. Airlines jet fuel spending up 84% in May from a year ago. Our media production team includes Brian Allison, John Folke, Montana Johnson, Drew Jostad, Gary O'Keefe, and Charlton Thorpe. Alex Simpson is the manager of media production. And I'm Kai Rizdahl. We will see you tomorrow, everybody. This is APM.
2: Tonight, a slight chance of showers and thunderstorms, partly cloudy, a low 69 degrees. And Thursday, a chance of showers and thunderstorms, partly sunny, a high 83 degrees. Slight chance of showers and thunderstorms Thursday night, mostly cloudy, a low 65. And for Friday, showers after 2 p.m., mostly sunny, a high 85 degrees. And partly cloudy on Friday night, a low 63 degrees. For Saturday, mostly sunny, a high near 86, and mostly clear on Saturday night, a low 64. Sunny Sunday, high 88.
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0: It's a total disastrous mess for Democrats. But there is a silver lining that a lot of Democrats are seeing, which is that Graham Plattner, before this scandal, was looking like a wounded candidate.
1: I'm Michael Barbaro. That's coming up on The Daily from The New York Times.
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4: I'm Scott Vandewerf with State and West Michigan News here on WGVU. The three Republican contenders for governor will face off at a televised debate tonight. We have more from Rick Pluta.
5: Congressman John James, former Michigan Attorney General Mike Cox, and millionaire businessman Perry Johnson are all on the August primary ballot. The debate takes place as people can already vote using mail-in ballots. Political consultant Andrea Bightley says she doesn't expect any knockout punches unless a candidate makes a major blunder.
6: The goal for tonight for each candidate is to not screw up. Debates aren't necessarily make or break, but they can definitely hurt you if you screw up a debate.
5: Bightley says she expects all three candidates to emphasize their support for President Donald Trump, although the president has only endorsed John James. I'm Rick Pluta.
4: The recently passed state budget gives Grand Valley State University the go-ahead to start construction on a $165 million project. WGVU's Dee Morrison has details.
7: Grand Valley State University was awarded $30 million in state supplemental funding in 2023 to help fund a massive renovation of the E.V. Eberhardt Center on its downtown campus and the creation of a high-tech hub called Blue Dot Lab. But there are multiple steps in the state's capital outlay process. Chris Knape, GVSU's Assistant Vice President for University Communications, explains.
8: Once the state awards the money, they actually need to provide construction authorization for the money that's been allocated. That's one of the things that we've been waiting on from the state between the time that the initial outlay was announced and the passage of this recent budget.
7: The university board approved issuing bonds in February, contingent on getting the go-ahead from the state.
8: So now that we have that construction authorization, we can go through the formal process of bonding and then also get those final steps in place so that we can schedule a groundbreaking. And we hope to do that before the end of the year.
7: The $166 million Blue Dot Lab project redesigns the Eberhardt Center as a space for tech education and innovation for all disciplines, including a three-story addition to house the College of Computing, WGVU studios for digital public media production, event space, labs, and classrooms. I'm Dee Morrison.
4: Grand Rapids University Preparatory Academy is one step closer to its multi-million dollar expansion becoming a reality. WGVU's David Limbaugh has the details.
9: The state has awarded a $745,000 brownfield redevelopment grant to the Grand Rapids University Prep Association for its capital campaign dedicated to expanding Grand Rapids University Preparatory Academy, also known as UPREP.
10: We realized that as the school was growing, you know, we needed more space.
9: Brian Cloyd is co-chair of the association. He says the school, which opened in 2008, serving 6th through 12th graders, would expand to include extra classrooms, labs, and a gym.
10: As the school grew, we realized that we also didn't have space so that we could have an entire school, you know, meeting or an activity. So that gym will facilitate the capacity for close to 500 students that are at the school.
9: The association has raised about $4 million toward the $7.4 million project. The Michigan Department of Environment, Great Lakes, and Energy grant will fund environmental assessments, demolition, and removal of contaminated soil from the building site, home to a former gas station.
10: The construction company has, you know, worked through it so that we can still have class scheduled throughout the school year, and we should be ready to complete the facility by next spring.
9: I'm David Limbaugh.
4: Michigan Medicine's Khan Healthcare Pavilion has earned a significant milestone. The Ann Arbor Hospital has been awarded a LEED Platinum certification from the U.S. Green Building Council. At 695,000 square feet, it's the largest medical facility in the world to earn the distinction. Scott Vandewerf, WGVU News.
11: From the New York Times, I'm Michael Barbaro. This is The Daily. Today, the implosion of Graham Plattner's campaign for U.S. Senate, the battle over who should replace him on the ballot, and the identity crisis it has laid bare inside the Democratic Party. I spoke with two of my colleagues, national political correspondents Lisa Lair and Shane Goldmacher. It's Wednesday, July 8th. Lisa and Shane, thank you for making time in the middle of a very big, very live story.
12: Thanks for having us.
0: Yeah, thank you.
11: We are talking to you around 4:30 p.m. on Tuesday, and I want to let listeners know exactly when we're talking because this is a story that's changing a lot hour by hour. But at this very moment, it pretty much appears that it's a question of when rather than if Graham Plattner ends his Democratic campaign for U.S. Senate in Maine, which is a race and a seat that could determine the overall control of the entire Senate this fall, which obviously has all kinds of implications, including the fate of President Trump's agenda for the rest of his second term. Do I have that when, not if calculation correct?
0: That seems exactly right at this point. There are basically no major Democratic individuals or groups that are still actively supporting Graham Plattner. There's been nobody who has spoken up for him since this allegation, and in fact, the people most supportive of him, probably most notably, including Bernie Sanders, today came out and said, it's time for him to step aside.
11: Just catalog for me, Lisa, some of the people who have in the past day or so told Graham Plattner it's over.
12: We're talking about everybody from the Maine Democratic Party to the head of the state Senate in Maine to their gubernatorial nominee to Senator Chuck Schumer, who's the head of Democrats in the Senate, to Senator Kirsten Gillibrand, who controls the Senate Campaign Committee, to Zohran Mamdani, to Elizabeth Warren. So this was a sentiment that really went across a party that really doesn't agree on all that much when it comes to strategy or policy. But on this one issue, that Graham Plattner has to go, everyone seemed to agree.
0: And it wasn't just all the people, it was the money. The groups that control the money that has been reserved in ads in this race said no more money for Graham Plattner if he is still the nominee.

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1: Hello and welcome to Jazz on WGVU for this Wednesday, July 8th. I'm Scott VanderWerf, your host, and tonight we've got new music from the Helen Sung Big Band, the Ted Rosenthal Trio. We'll hear from singer Doye, also singer Catherine Russell, and the Django Festival All-Stars, plus pianist Emmett Cohen, guitar player Bobby Broom, tenor player Jeff Rupert, and singer Tierney Sutton. And classic Dave Brubeck Quartet, trumpeter Roy Eldridge and Blossom Deary. Let's begin with the Reed Hoysen Project. This is Sweet Love of Mine here on WGVU.

Jazz on WGVU, and that was Catherine Russell, Never Too Old to Swing. And this is from her album, Live at Jazz at Lincoln Center Orchestra. It's from New York City, and it's on the Dot Time Records label. We heard the Django Festival All-Stars with Lovely Wife. And that featured Samson Schmidt on guitar. He was the composer. Pierre Blanchard on the violin. And Ludovic Baer on accordion, among others. The album Evolution from the Motema label. We heard Sweet Love of Mine from the Reed Hoysen Project. Reed on drums with Keith Bishop on saxophone. Dan Wilson guitar. Billy Test at the piano. And Tony DePaulis on bass. Hugo Cruz on percussion. The album Home. I'm Scott Van De Werf, and you're listening to Jazz on WGVU with the Helen Sung Big Band. This is Convergence.

0: Jazz on WGVU and the singer Doye with Where to Be from her album Stay With Me, with solos from Ty Palmer on trumpet, Barclay Moffat on tenor sax. We heard the Ted Rosenthal Trio with Sunny Side Up from the album The Good Old Days, with Ted Rosenthal piano, Noriko Ueda on bass, Tim Horner on the drums, with special guest Ken Poplowski clarinet. And we began with the Helen Sung Big Band with Convergence. Helen Sung, the leader at the piano and the composer, from the album Oracles on Sunnyside, also featuring Alex Norris on trumpet and John Ellis on the tenor saxophone. I'm Scott Van De Werf, and you're listening to Jazz on WGVU, with a slight chance of showers and thunderstorms tonight, partly cloudy, low 69, and Thursday a chance of showers and thunderstorms, partly sunny, with a high 83 degrees.
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Jazz on WGVU and singer Blossom Dearie, Something Happens to Me. We also heard Easy Living from trumpeter Roy Eldridge, and we began with Gone with the Wind from the Dave Brubeck Quartet, with Dave Brubeck at the piano, Paul Desmond on alto saxophone, Gene Wright on the bass, and Joe Morello playing the drums. I'm Scott Van De Werf, and you're listening to Jazz on WGVU Public Radio from Grand Valley State University, streaming at WGVUnews.org. Now it's Antonio Adolfo with his Brazilian ensemble with Heart of Brazil.

That was Tierney Sutton singing Zingaro, featuring Serge Merlot on guitar, also Hubert Laws on the flute. We heard pianist and bandleader Antonio Adolfo with Heart of Brazil, featuring his Brazilian ensemble. Tonight, a slight chance of showers and thunderstorms, partly cloudy, a low 69 degrees. And Thursday, showers and thunderstorms, partly sunny, a high 83 degrees. Slight chance of showers and thunderstorms Thursday night, mostly cloudy, a low 65 degrees. And Friday, showers after 2 p.m., mostly sunny, a high 85. This is WGVU-FM Allendale, WGVS-FM Whitehall, listener-supported public radio from Grand Valley State University from the Meyer Public Broadcast Center. I'm Scott Van De Werf with Emmett Cohen at the piano in a version of the Thelonious Monk composition, Well, You Needn't, here on WGVU.